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1: My community is mourning. This is something that we have never expected to take place. But at the same time, the religious intolerance and the hate, unfortunately, that exists in our nation is unprecedented.
0: In California, two teenage gunmen attacked the Islamic Center of San Diego Monday, killing three people in what authorities are saying was a suspected hate crime. The center housed both a mosque and a school. We'll get the latest. Plus, we go to Minneapolis, where state officials have charged an ICE agent with shooting a Venezuelan immigrant, then falsely reporting what happened. We'll also look at a new documentary about E. Jean Carroll, who successfully sued Donald Trump twice in federal court. He was found guilty, civilly liable for sexual abuse and defamation.
2: If you were concerned about being dragged through the mud, why would you choose to sue Donald Trump?
3: Because he called me a liar, and I couldn't let it stand.
4: I called you right after the attack.
5: I was very disappointed that you wouldn't report him.
6: They never would have believed me.
0: We'll speak to filmmaker Ivy Mirapol, director of the new film Ask E. Jean. All that and more coming up. Welcome to Democracy Now!, democracynow.org, The War and Peace Report. I'm Amy Goodman. President Trump said Monday he postponed an imminent U.S. attack on Iran at the request of Qatar, Saudi Arabia, and the United Arab Emirates. Trump's reversal came after he repeatedly threatened to launch new strikes, warning Iran there won't be anything left of them.
7: We were getting ready to do a very major attack tomorrow. I put it off for a little while, hopefully maybe forever, but possibly for a little while, because we've had very big discussions with Iran, and we'll see what they amount to.
0: It's not clear whether there have been any breakthroughs in stalled talks to end the U.S. and Israeli war on Iran. Iranian negotiators continue to demand an end to the U.S. naval blockade of Iran's ports, the release of Iran's frozen assets, and the lifting of international sanctions. Iran's foreign ministry said it remains skeptical after President Trump twice ordered attacks on Iran while negotiations were underway.
8: We approach every diplomatic process with deep distrust and serious skepticism in order to safeguard the national interests of Iran. Iran is aware that given the U.S.'s track record of undermining negotiations, it might repeat the same actions at any moment.
0: The Trump administration's imposed a U.S. entry ban on foreigners who've traveled in the Democratic Republic of the Congo, Uganda, or South Sudan in the past 3 weeks. The order came as the World Health Organization said an outbreak of Ebola virus in the DRC and Uganda has reached 500 suspected cases and 130 suspected deaths, with those numbers expected to rise. This is the WHO's Director General, Tedros Adhanom Ghebreyesus.
9: I'm deeply concerned about the scale and the speed of the epidemic.
0: The WHO says the DRC will open three Ebola treatment centers in the eastern Ituri province where the outbreak began. Meanwhile, the Centers for Disease Control says a U.S. doctor tested positive for Ebola after working with a medical missionary group in Congo. Dr. Peter Stafford was exposed to the virus while treating patients in the capital of Ituri province. He's been evacuated to Germany for treatment. To see our interview with Dr. Craig Spencer, who was positive for Ebola virus about a decade ago, but now is critiquing U.S. policy on Ebola and other viruses, we go to democracynow.org. Israeli forces are continuing to intercept ships with a Gaza-bound humanitarian aid flotilla off the coast of Cyprus. More than 50 ships with a global Samud flotilla set sail from the Turkish port city of Marmaris last week. According to organizers, Israeli forces have intercepted 41 of their boats in the eastern Mediterranean, about 250 nautical miles from Gaza, which is under an Israeli maritime blockade. Video shows armed Israeli commandos climbing onto boats. 337 activists have been taken into custody. 10 boats are still sailing towards Gaza. Meanwhile, thousands of protesters took to the streets in Italy and Greece in solidarity with the Gaza-bound activists as world leaders condemned the Israeli raid. Malaysian Prime Minister Anwar Ibrahim wrote on social media, quote, "The world cannot continue to bow to tyranny and corruption. The oppression against Palestinians and those who mobilize and deliver humanitarian aid must be stopped immediately. And Israel must face justice and accountability," he said. This is Turkey's president, Recep Tayyip Erdogan.
10: "I curse in the strongest terms this act of piracy and banditry against the passengers of hope on the Samud flotilla, compromised of citizens of 40 different countries. We are taking the necessary steps to ensure the safe return of our citizens on the flotilla. We call on the international community to take action against Israel's lawless and rule-breaking actions."
0: In California, two teenage attackers fatally shot three people on Monday at the Islamic Center of San Diego, the largest mosque in San Diego County. Among the dead was a security guard, Amin Abdullah, a father of eight, who police said played a pivotal role in saving children's lives. The suspects, aged 17 and 19, were found dead from apparent self-inflicted gunshot wounds in a car near the scene. Police are investigating the attack as a hate crime. Law enforcement officials told CNN hate speech was scrawled on one of the weapons. A suicide note that contained writings about racial pride was also found, according to the officials. CARE, the Council on American Islamic Relations, noted the attack comes as anti-Muslim bias complaints reached their highest level on record last year, with 8,683 complaints filed nationwide. This is Taha Hussein, the imam and director of the Islamic Center of San Diego.
1: "My community is mourning. This is something that we have never expected to take place. But at the same time, the religious intolerance and the hate, unfortunately, that exists in our nation is unprecedented."
0: After headlines, we'll be speaking with Linda Sarsour. In Minnesota, prosecutors have filed criminal charges against an ICE officer who allegedly shot a Venezuelan immigrant in North Minneapolis during an immigration raid in January, lied about what happened. On Monday, Hennepin County Attorney Mary Moriarty announced federal agent Christian Castro will face four counts of second-degree assault and one count of falsely reporting a crime.
11: "Counts of assault are a result of Mr. Castro shooting through the front door of a residence with the intent to cause fear of immediate bodily harm or death to the four adults who were just inside the door. These charges have activated a nationwide warrant for his arrest."
0: Venezuelan immigrant Julio Sosa Celis suffered a leg wound when Castro allegedly shot him through the door. The Trump administration initially claimed that Castro fired in self-defense after accusing Sosa Celis and another man of beating an officer with a broom handle and snow shovel. A federal judge later dismissed those charges after video evidence clearly contradicted it. This comes as Hennepin County prosecutors continue to investigate the killings of Renee Good and Alex Preti by federal agents during the Trump administration's violent immigration enforcement campaign known as Operation Metro Surge. We'll go to Minneapolis later in the broadcast.
12: A new report finds more than 100,000 children in the U.S. have had a parent detained since the Trump administration began its mass deportation campaign last year. That's far more than under President Trump's first term and more than double the number of family separations that would be projected using government data. The finding comes from a Brookings Institution study that estimates some 400,000 people have been booked into ICE jails since January of last year. The Justice Department announced Monday it'll create a $1.776 billion fund to make payments to Trump supporters who say they were wrongly investigated or prosecuted by previous administrations. The so-called Anti-Weaponization Fund would be overseen by five commissioners, four of whom would be appointed by the Attorney General to serve at the pleasure of the president. The announcement came as part of a settlement agreement between President Trump and his own administration after Trump, his sons, and their family business sued the IRS for over $10 billion over the leak of Trump's tax returns by an IRS worker. Following Monday's announcement, the Treasury Department's top lawyer resigned. Brian Morrissey leaves his post just 7 months after his Senate confirmation. He did not respond to reporters' requests for comment. Democrats have accused Trump of creating a slush fund for his MAGA allies, including insurrectionists who joined the January 6 riot at the U.S. Capitol. On Monday, 93 Democratic lawmakers filed an amicus brief in federal court seeking to block the fund. Virginia Congressmember Don Beyer wrote, quote, "He's just stealing your money. There's no transparency. We won't know who gets paid or how much. It's illegal and corrupt as hell. We're fighting it in court," Congressmember Beyer said. The EPA proposed Monday to kill drinking water limits for four so-called forever chemicals set by the Biden administration in 2024. The EPA said it will keep limits on PFOA and PFOS, the two most widely studied PFAS compounds, but will allow some water utilities to extend their compliance deadline from 2029 to 2031. The rollbacks could delay or eliminate drinking water protections for up to 105 million people. PFAS have been linked to cancer, thyroid disease, liver damage, decreased fertility, and immune system damage. In a statement, Catherine O'Brien, senior attorney at Earth Justice, said, quote, "This move only underscores that the Trump administration's MAHA rhetoric, that's Make America Healthy Again, is just that, empty rhetoric, and it will leave children and families to bear the cost of continued drinking water contamination," unquote. Here in New York, Long Island Railroad strike ended Monday night after the MTA and five unions reached a tentative agreement ending a three-day work stoppage that paralyzed the largest commuter rail system in the United States. Over the weekend, 3,500 unionized workers walked off the job for the first LIRR strike in over 30 years. The deal still needs to be ratified by members of the five unions. If rejected, the strike could resume. And New York City Mayor Zoran Mamdani announced Monday the city's first municipally owned grocery store will open in the Hunts Point section of the South Bronx next year. The 20,000 square foot store will be located inside the Peninsula, an affordable housing and mixed use development. The plan is part of a broader $70 million initiative to open one city owned store in each of the five boroughs. Under the proposal, the stores would pay no rent or property taxes, keeping overhead costs low. The plan still requires city council approval. This is Mayor Mamdani.
13: Standing here this morning, I cannot help but think of the words of our 40th president, Ronald Reagan. He famously said, "The nine most terrifying words in the English language are, 'I'm from the government and I'm here to help.'" It's a good quote, but I disagree. I think nine more terrifying words are actually, "I worked all day and can't feed my family." We are going to use the power of government to lower prices and make it easier for New Yorkers to put food on the table.
12: And those are some of the headlines. This is Democracy Now!, democracynow.org, The War and Peace Report. I'm Amy Goodman. In California, two teenage gunmen fatally shot three people on Monday at the Islamic Center of San Diego, the largest mosque in San Diego County. Among the dead was a security guard, now identified as Amin Abdullah, a father of eight who police say played a pivotal role in saving lives, particularly children's lives. The suspects, aged 17 and 19, were found dead from apparent self-inflicted gunshot wounds in a car near the scene. Police are investigating the attack as a hate crime. Law enforcement officials told CNN hate speech was scrawled on one of the weapons. A suicide note that contained writings about racial pride was also found, according to officials. CARE, the Council on American Islamic Relations, noted the attack comes as anti-Muslim bias complaints reach their highest level on record, with 8,683 complaints filed nationwide. This is Taha Hussein, the imam and director of the Islamic Center of San Diego.
1: My community is mourning. This is something that we have never expected to take place. But at the same time, the religious intolerance and the hate, unfortunately, that exists in our nation is unprecedented. All of us, we are responsible for spreading the culture of tolerance, the culture of love. All of us, we are responsible from whatever position we have as parents, as media people, as elected officials, as law enforcement, as religious leaders, all of us, we can do something to protect our nation, to protect our society. And please, I have one request to the media. Stop sharing the picture of the victims. Let the families mourn. Let them pray. As we do always at the Islamic Center of San Diego. It's a house of worship. It's not a battlefield. Come on. People come to the mosque to pray, to socialize, to celebrate, to enjoy their time together. Muslims and non-Muslims alike, everyone have been always welcomed. Our doors are always welcomed. We never ask people when they show up at the door of the Islamic Center. We never ask them, whether you are Muslim or not, who are you? Because everyone is welcome. So let's do our best to spread this culture of love and tolerance and sympathy for the sake of this nation, for the sake of the future generation.
12: That was Taha Hussein, the imam and director of the Islamic Center of San Diego, attacked on Monday. Police said they'd begun a search for the two teenage gunmen 2 hours before the attack, after the mother of one of the shooters called police. This is San Diego Police Chief Scott Wall.
14: She believed her son was suicidal, and she began to share information that several of her weapons were missing. Her vehicle was missing. In addition to her son, she also said that her son was with a companion, and that they were dressed in camo, and that is not consistent with what we would typically see from somebody that is suicidal.
12: That's the San Diego police chief. We're joined now by Linda Sarsour, Palestinian-American Muslim organizer, friend of the imam at the Islamic Center of San Diego, author of We Are Not Here to Be Bystanders, and co-founder of Empower Action Fund. Linda, thanks so much for joining us again, but under these incredibly sad circumstances, the guard has just been named who was killed by the gunmen themselves apparently dead of self-inflicted wounds. Can you talk about what you heard yesterday and your reaction as it was unfolding? You're a friend of the imam.
15: I immediately saw a tweet on X that said that there was a shooting at the Islamic Center of San Diego, and I immediately texted Imam Taha Hussein, who's an old friend of mine, and I said, are you okay? And he immediately called me back and said that we are in a lockdown right now. There's been an active shooting. At that moment, he had not known about all the fatalities, but they did know about Brother Amin Abdullah, who was the armed security guard of the mosque and a father of eight and a wonderful, incredible human being that I also had the honor and privilege of meeting myself. There are also two other adult males that were also killed

0: hiding under desks and closets. And if it wasn't for Brother Amin Abdullah and these brothers that came out to put their bodies on the line, we could have had many more fatalities, and many of them could have been small children in this country. So even though the children are safe, thank God, they are forever going to live with this trauma of knowing that their mosque was attacked because they were Muslims.
1: I was watching as parents wept also, talking about how Amin had saved their children, that the kids, the first thing they look forward to going to school in the morning is seeing him there.
0: That's right. That's who he was, and this was his job. As a matter of fact, a few days before this horrific shooting, he had made a post on social media, on Facebook, and said something like, a lot of people look for fame, they look for financial stability, they look kind of for the worldly things. But for him, he just wanted to be a good Muslim, and he wanted to meet his Lord as pure as he was when he was a baby. And that is his last message that people saw on social media. Imam Taha, also the director of the Islamic Center, who was in the building when this happened, he was on the second floor, is an incredible ally. He's someone who is very well known in the immigrant rights movement, in the San Diego economic justice movement. He's often at many rallies. This is a mosque that has opened its doors to the community. They literally have open mosque day where anyone in the community can show up to the mosque, and they are opened. They are welcomed with open arms. They have film screenings. They do like community events. They do festivals. Like, this is the epitome of a mosque that shows our true values as Muslims, in community and in solidarity. So it's just devastating, and no house of worship should have to ever experience this.
1: You were with Imam Taha Hussein just a few weeks ago.
0: Mm-hmm. Imam Taha is a national leader. He is part of many of the movement work that I do. He's someone that we go to as an Islamic scholar to help guide us through the social justice and work that we do. And we were in Dearborn just a few weeks ago. He was there as a mentor to many Muslim organizers in this country. And he's someone that I've spoken on many panels with. We do the Muslim Student Association Conference in California. Just someone who's always at the right place at the right time, and very encouraging, and of women leadership in our community, of youth leadership in our community. And so it's just devastating to see that his mosque was targeted, as someone who has poured so much into our community and movements.
1: Can you talk about what you understand the mom of one of the alleged shooters? Kane Clark was, I believe, 17. Mm-hmm. He was with Caleb Vasquez. These two now dead teenagers have been identified. How the mom got in touch with the police hours before. I think she had a cache of weapons, mm-hmm. but she saw her guns gone and her car gone, and her kid was dressed in camo with the ammo. And as the mayor, as the police chief said, even though he had left a suicide note, that is highly suspect when they're putting on camo, mm-hmm. obviously.
0: I mean, we can't deny, Amy, that there's been increased political rhetoric against Muslims in this country, and the ways in which Muslims are treated. Even after this horrific shooting, right-wing MAGA accounts, some of them verified, some of them high profile, have begun conspiracy theories, or have actually blamed the mosque itself for their own shooting that happened there. It is absolutely horrific to see the ways in which elected officials, anywhere from Randy Fine to the members of Congress who have started this, what they call the Sharia Free Caucus, people are not held accountable for their anti-Muslim hate. Anti-Muslim hate is one of the few types of bigotry in this country that is acceptable. You don't lose your job. There's no consequences for it. And here comes a 17-year-old who is probably brought into all this propaganda. He's wrote a suicide note. The officials are saying that there was hate rhetoric scrolled on the weapons, which also tells me how long were your guns missing? How long did it take him to scroll, hateful, rhetoric on guns? Also, how is the mother storing her guns? Did you just leave them around? Was there no key? Was there no way for this to be protected so that your child does not go out and kill innocent people at a mosque? So there's something very, strange that's happening here. But I will say this about the 17-year-old and also a 19-year-old. I'm sad, Amy, for them. I really am sad. They're too young for this type of hate. And the fact that it drove them to the point where they went to a mosque and they shot innocent people and could have shot children. I mean, the fact that there's an Islamic school, if it wasn't for Brother Amin and the brothers that

0: interfered, we literally could have had dozens of children who would have been literally shot and killed. And the thing is, we've seen this before. We saw it in Sandy Hook. We saw it in Uvalde. And so for me, I'm just like, it's a issue around, let's end this anti-Muslim hate. Let's make sure that there are consequences for people who propagate this hate, for media outlets who propagate this hate. And also, let's get some sensible gun reform. How did this mother get were they registered guns? How was she storing them at home? How did your son wear where did your son get Cameo from? Like, wearing, I mean, the whole thing just doesn't make sense.
1: During a televised news conference on Monday, a woman disrupted the news conference just as San Diego Mayor Todd Gloria was beginning to speak. She accused him of emboldening what she called Zionist propaganda.
2: Thank you.
3: Direct result of your leadership. Our Muslim brothers and sisters have been talking to you for how long? You have
1: So after that, the mayor began speaking, but she referred to him as Todd, which was his first name. Linda Sarsour, I don't know if you could make out what she was saying, but if you could respond.
0: She was saying basically to him that this is that you're part of the problem, that this is because you've emboldened this hateful rhetoric. Like, she was basically holding him accountable. Mayor Todd, in the course of genocide, has condemned Palestinian organizers. He condemned Palestinian students. He would never show up to any events led by Palestinian American or Muslims that were related to the genocide in Gaza. And he continued to vilify folks that organized around the genocide. And he is someone who has aligned himself with right-wing Zionists and others. So I think, again, who you ally with as a leader of a city, right, like San Diego, tells me where you stand. If you're going to be willing to stand with people who are condemning, vilifying, dehumanizing people who are standing up for justice for the Palestinian people, then you're part of the larger problem that we have here, which is reaffirming anti-Muslim, anti-Palestinian, anti-Arab hate. You know this, Amy, in this country, people don't know the difference between a Muslim, Arab, or a Palestinian. And that's the problem here. And so all these things are conflated. In the past, this mosque has been targeted during genocide by right-wing media. There was a New York Post article that just literally got published yesterday after a horrific shooting that basically said the shooting that happened at an Islamic center with a history of controversy. Like, they're instead of reporting the news, they're telling us that there's a controversial mosque here. What does that have to do with what is happening to these people?
1: The far-right political activist, Trump ally Laura Loomer, posted a message on X on Monday reading, "The mosque that was, quote unquote, supposedly shot up today. Just remember, the people who attend this mosque want us all to be killed. We will be told they are such amazing people. I'm not advocating for violence. I condemn violence. I'm showing you how evil this mosque is and always has been. It should be raided by ICE and the FBI," she tweeted. In a follow-up tweet, Laura Loomer called for the DHS to, quote, deport every Muslim in America back to the Middle East, unquote. Your response, Linda?
0: And this is exactly what's across the entire internet. That's it. This is the conspiracy theories blaming us for the tragic and horrific shooting that has happened at this mosque. And this is the kind of rhetoric that's acceptable. No one else, Amy, would be able to say something like Laura Loomer about any other religious community. Again, for us, it's acceptable. Her posts won't get taken down. There will be no consequences for a Laura Loomer. But here we have three adult men, beloved in their community, in an incredible mosque where their neighbors love them. There are people that have come out and spoken about them, pastors, rabbis, those that have visited this mosque and know that this mosque is a community center. It's a beloved place. I've been there so many times, Amy. It's so incredible. It's one of the most diverse mosques in all of America, from the African continent, from South Asia, from the Arab world, from converts in the United States of America to Latino Muslims. They have Spanish-speaking programs. I mean, it's just an incredible, beautiful place. They welcome the formerly incarcerated. This is the kind of people that they are. Imam Taha is one of the most incredible leaders we have in this country, and it's just despicable that we allow this kind of rhetoric, especially after a horrific shooting.
1: Linda Sarsour, Palestinian American, Muslim organizer, author of We Are Not Here, to be bystanders. She's also co-founder of Empower Action Fund. Coming up, a new documentary on E. Jean Carroll. She successfully sued Donald Trump twice in federal court. He was found civilly liable for sexual abuse and defamation. We'll speak with the director, Ivy Mirapol. Stay with us.

0: Femmes du Monde, Women of the World by Amadou and Mariam in our Democracy Now! Studio. This is Democracy Now!, democracynow.org. I'm Amy Goodman. Will the Supreme Court let two verdicts against President Trump stand for the sexual abuse and defamation of writer E. Jean Carroll? In 2019, E. Jean Carroll published her memoir, What Do We Need Men For?, in which she described an encounter in the 1990s when President Trump, she said, sexually assaulted her in a department store dressing room at Bergdorf Goodman. At the time, she was a well-known advice columnist and host of her own TV show. When President Trump denied the account, E. Jean Carroll sued him and won. A unanimous New York jury found Donald Trump liable for sexual abuse and defamation and awarded E. Jean Carroll $5 million in damages. President Trump then denied knowing Carroll and called her a whack job on CNN. E. Jean Carroll then sued him again for defamation. A second jury, also unanimous, awarded her $83.3 million, but she has yet to see a penny. Federal courts upheld both verdicts, but now President Trump's attorneys are asking the Supreme Court to overturn them, asserting the president has absolute immunity for comments he makes as president. The Department of Justice has submitted a filing to the Supreme Court backing the president's argument. Trump's attorneys have also sought to invoke a federal statute to swap the president out as defendant and have the U.S. government take his place, which would essentially nullify the verdicts as the federal government can't be sued for defamation. The verdict is on pause until the Supreme Court either reviews the two cases or decides to pass. The second U.S. Circuit Court of Appeals conditioned the stay on President Trump posting a bond of nearly $100 million. Well, a new documentary goes through all of this and more. It's called Ask E. Jean Carroll. The film is directed and produced by the award-winning filmmaker Ivy Mirapol. Her past films include Heir to an Execution, a documentary about her grandparents, Julius and Ethel Rosenberg, who were executed at Sing Sing in the 1950s. In a moment, we'll be joined by Ivy Mirapol, but first, this is the trailer for Ask E. Jean.
1: There's no such thing as destiny, dear listener. We ourselves make our lives.
2: All the time I'm writing, and then I write this little quiz, and Esquire buys it. I got one taste of New York, and I thought, wow, I was as happy a being as ever existed. All my dreams were about becoming an advice columnist. And then Roger Ailes gave me my own TV show.
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5: I called you right after the attack.
6: I was very disappointed that you wouldn't report him.
2: They never would have believed me.
6: You were more famous than he was.
2: Here comes this huge attorney, Robbie Kaplan. She laid out the case. If women could see what kind of questions their fellow woman is asked when she brings charges against a powerful man.
4: Were you wearing underwear? Did you wear a bra? Are you taking any medications or drugs? Have you ever had acting classes?
2: No.
7: There was some darkness coming in.
2: We were prepping for the second trial, and Robbie said, the man you have not seen in 30 years is going to be in that courtroom.
8: E. Jean Carroll had the guts to face him down twice.
2: I am thinking of getting a toaster.
0: The trailer for the new documentary, Ask E. Jean, out this weekend at New York's IFC Center, and will be coming out in Los Angeles as well. We're joined now by the award-winning filmmaker, Ivy Mirapol, from Cold Spring, New York. Ivy, thanks so much for joining us. It might surprise people that these I was going to say this case, but these cases continue and they are now sitting at the Supreme Court. Explain these verdicts and the amount of money that E. Jean could see, nearly $90 million from President Trump.
9: Well, hi, Amy. Thanks for having me. E. Jean, in the first case, she was awarded $5 million. Then she was awarded the massive, you know, amount of $83.5. And that was specifically had to do with the amount of defamation that continued to, you know, rain down on her from President Trump, but also that activated so many of his followers to really threaten her, you know, violently. So the $83 million was the jury saying, you know, it has to be a very large number to make it stop. Both of those cases are now at the doors of the Supreme Court. I honestly can't speculate on what's going to happen there. But I can say that they have, it's there. I think at this point, maybe there's been about 10 or 11 weeks, maybe more, where they could have decided at least to hear or deny cert to the first case, and they just keep kind of bumping it down the road.
0: And the first case, the $5 million, explain exactly what that was about.
9: Well, so the $5 million had to do with the sexual assault and defamation. So what E. Jean was able to do is when the Adult Survivors Act was passed in New York, it allowed for a one-year window for victims of sexual assault, rape, to file lawsuits. From any time in their lives, they had that year window. And E. Jean was the first one to file that case. She had already filed a defamatory lawsuit against Donald Trump because he, in his first term, had defamed her from the White House lawn and was attacking her regularly. So that had been filed. But then when the Adult Survivors Act gave her the opportunity to bring the case of sexual assault, she did so. So that's the first case.
0: I want to play a clip from the film, which shows the start of E. Jean Carroll's deposition, in which she is questioned by President Trump's personal attorney, Elena Haba.
10: Raise your right hand, please. Do you swear to tell the truth, the whole truth, and nothing but the truth, so help me God?
11: I do.
10: Thank you.
12: Good morning, Ms. Carroll. Thank you for being here.
11: How do you do?
12: I'm okay. My name is Elena Haba. I'm sure you know that. I represent former President Donald Trump. Have you ever been deposed?
11: Never.
12: Okay. So let's go over some ground rules. First of all, you're under oath. So that means you must testify truthfully and honestly and accurately to the best of your ability. Are you ready to start? Is that a yes?
11: That's a yes. Giddy up.
13: Okay. If women could see what kind of questions their fellow woman is asked when she brings charges of rape against a powerful man, it would stop a racehorse. It is really quite stunning.
14: Okay, I am going to switch into the complaint. Do you remember what the temperature was outside?
11: Yes. Clear and cool, Lish.
0: So that was a clip from the deposition. That's in Ivy Mirapol's film, Ask E. Jean. And she was being questioned by Elena Haba, President Trump's attorney. She just stepped down as the top federal prosecutor in New Jersey following an appeals court ruling that found she was unlawfully serving in that role. Just a little background on Elena Haba. But E. Jean Carroll, we heard the deposition and then a clip of an interview with her talking about what women face when they make accusations about sexual abuse today. Ivy.
9: Yeah, so, excuse me. So I just want to first say that this is an incredible opportunity for audiences to see what really goes on when a woman brings a case like this, especially against a powerful man, but any man, really, that if you make it all the way to being deposed or sitting in the courtroom, you are going to be subjected to this kind of questioning. And if you, when you watch the whole film, you see that it's relentless and it goes on. These depositions were private. You know, they were not entered into evidence, and so they never were made public. And attorney Robbie Kaplan and E. Jean gave them to me as an incredible gift for this film and for the world to see this and to experience what E. Jean experienced. But the other part is, and I love, you know, the start of it because it just captures E. Jean. Who she is so beautifully, because right at the top you see she takes it very seriously that she's under oath, and then she doesn't realize that she has to speak the word yes when Alina Haba asks her the last question, and she said, "Are you ready?" And E. Jean just nods, and then when Alina Haba presses her, she says, "Yes, giddy up." That's like, I mean, I love it. It's like the mantra for E. Jean's life and for what E. Jean took to this case.
0: I want to play a scene from your film, Ask E. Jean, in which E. Jean Carroll talks with writer Lisa Birnbeck, the first person she spoke to, about Donald Trump sexually assaulting her back in 1996.
15: I called you right after the attack. We were not that close of friends. I had met you.
16: You didn't like me that much, right?
15: No, I adored you. See, that was the thing. I thought you were the funniest writer I know. And if I tell you what happened, you will laugh. And then I will feel great.
16: Yeah.
15: And then we'll both be happy.
16: Right. I think, oh, this is going to be fun.
15: Right.
16: And you tell me the story. And I said, E, what happened to you was horrible. And you got upset that I wasn't laughing.
15: Yeah. And if you thought it was funny, if I called you,
16: it would take the sting out.
15: That it hadn't happened. It was just a funny thing.
16: And instead, I was shocked and said, wow, what are we going to do?
17: Please. Cheers.
15: Thank you.
16: You know, I was very disappointed that you wouldn't report him.
15: But Lisa, they never would have believed me. I would have lost my, I would have been fired. I didn't have money to get an attorney. Everything I'd work for would be dissipated.
16: You said, don't ever speak of this again. Don't ever tell anyone this story as long as you live. Do I have your word? And you did. And that was that.
0: That's writer Lisa Birnbeck, the first person E. Jean Carroll spoke to about being sexually assaulted in the department store dressing room. Ivy Maripol, talk about the significance of what it means when a person has told another person contemporaneously.
9: Mm-hmm. Yeah, so Lisa is what's called an outcry witness, and which just means that she's the person that E. Jean called, told right after the attack. Carol Martin is E. Jean's other outcry witness. Those two women were told within a day or two after Trump assaulted E. Jean at Bergdorf Goodman's. And what's important about that is that now, then 25 years later, when E. Jean decided to come forward with this story, she went to Carol and Lisa and, you know, asked that they please come forward now and lose their anonymity, which was not an easy choice to make for either of them. And they both did, and they both stood by E. Jean. And it's a beautiful story of female friendship across the years and then coming together to fight this common battle.
0: I want to go to one last clip, and that is during his deposition in 2023, Trump was shown a picture of himself, E. Jean Carroll, her former husband, the news anchor John Johnson, and Trump's then-wife, Ivana. He confused E. Jean Carroll with his ex-wife, Marla Maples.
18: You're saying Marla's in this photo? That's Marla. Yeah, that's my wife.
19: Which woman are you pointing to?
20: No.
18: Here.
20: Carol.
18: Oh, is that?
19: The person you just pointed to was Eugene Carroll.
18: Who is that? Who is this?
20: Point, your wife.
19: And the person, the woman on the right, is your then wife.
18: I don't know. This was the picture. I assume that's John Johnson. Is that?
20: That's Carol.
18: Because it's very blurry.
0: So this is an amazing moment, right? This is Donald Trump, who said he'd never met this woman, who she was not his type. And of course, then Eugene Carroll writes a book, He's Not My Type. And he is confusing Eugene Carroll with his ex-wife, Marla Maples.
9: Yes. Now, you know, Amy, this was reported at the time, but I don't think people, myself included, can fully appreciate or understand what was happening here until we were able to just really play it out in the film. Yeah, it's as you said, Trump is presented with this photo that shows, you know, him meeting Eugene in a, or saying hello to Eugene in a receiving line. And he gets confused. He is asked to identify everyone in the picture, and his wife Ivana Trump is there, and with him. But he looks at Eugene and he says, "That's Marla. Hmm. That's Marla, my wife." Now, Robbie Kaplan, so quick, she follows up with this unbelievable bombshell of a moment, and says, "Would you say that all three of your wives were your type? Are your type?" And he says, "Oh yeah, yeah, sure." Doesn't even, you know, it's just, and we have that in the film too. So, it is such an important turning point in the case. And it just shows, you know, how all of his bluster about, you know, she's not my type and all of this is just more lies.
0: Ivy Miropoulos, we wrap up. Can you talk about the release of this film, the theatrical release this weekend? It's opening at IFC Center here in New York, going on to Los Angeles. Have you had difficulty distributing this film?
9: Yes. It has been, as you can imagine, it is quite a challenge. It is just the reality in our country right now that this vengeful president, and he's so powerful right now, back in office, that it has a chilling effect. So we have had a very hard time. We know that audiences want to see this film. We've had seen the reactions in the film festivals we've been privileged to be part of. So it took a while to get here, but we have partnered with Abramarama, an incredible distributor, and we are pushing the film out all over the country, and we are really excited because it's a New York City story, and just the IFC Center Memorial Day weekend, big opening, we'll be there all week, and yeah, I'm going to be joined by some incredible women to do some Q&As. Roxane Gay will be with me. I have Amber Tamblyn. I feel the momentum starting. It feels like the exact right moment for this film.
0: Ivy Miropoulos, director and producer of the award-winning documentary Ask Eugene. Her past films include Heir to an Execution, about the execution of her grandparents, Julius and Ethel Rosenberg, executed in 1953. She will be at Q&As this weekend at the IFC Center here in New York. Coming up, state officials in Minneapolis have charged an ICE agent for shooting a Venezuelan immigrant, then falsely reporting what happened. Back in 20 seconds.

0: Honduran musician Carla Lara performing in our Democracy Now! Studio. This is Democracy Now!, democracynow.org. I'm Amy Goodman. In Minnesota, prosecutors have filed criminal charges against an ICE officer who allegedly shot a Venezuelan immigrant in North Minneapolis during an immigration raid in January, then lied about what happened. On Monday, the Hennepin County attorney, Mary Moriarty, announced federal agent Christian Castro will face four counts of second-degree assault and one count of falsely reporting a crime.
1: Four counts of assault are a result of Mr. Castro shooting through the front door of a residence with the intent to cause fear of immediate bodily harm or death to the four adults who were just inside the door. These charges have activated a nationwide warrant for his arrest.
0: Venezuelan immigrant Julio Sosa Cela suffered a leg wound when Castro allegedly shot him through the door. The Trump administration initially claimed that Castro fired in self-defense after accusing Sosa Celes and another man of beating an officer with a broom handle and a snow shovel. A federal judge later dismissed those charges after video evidence clearly contradicted it. This comes as Hennepin County prosecutors continue to investigate the killings of Nay Good and Alex Preti by federal agents during the Trump administration's violent immigration enforcement campaign known as Operation Metro Surge. Minnesota Attorney General Keith Ellison also addressed reporters Monday.
2: There's a long line of cases where state authorities have had to hold federal agents accountable for breaking state law. I think the first one is called N. Ray Nagel. And they flow from there. And so, as was said earlier, there's no such thing as absolute immunity.
0: For more, we're joined in our New York studio by Emilio Gonzalez Avalos. She is executive director of Unidos Minnesota, a grassroots organization that builds power with Minnesota's working families to advance social, racial, and economic justice. She's here in New York. She just received the Puffin Prize for Creative Citizenship on behalf of her group. Hands Off NYC also was a recipient this year. Amelia, congratulations on the award. As you're here, these charges are announced. Talk about the significance of them.
3: It is really important to demonstrate that there are opportunities to continue to embody a functioning democracy when the crimes of people are meeting consequences. And that is what the institution of the Hennepin County Attorney's Office is trying to attempt here after several months of the federal government obstructing investigation of both the murders of Rene Good, Alex Preti, and also the other crimes that this officer is committing during Operation Metro Surge and Operation Paris.
0: So talk about what it means to have state officials and what this video evidence was so that people understand it's the state of Minnesota that is going after the ICE officer. But in the case of Rene Good and Alex Preti, who were killed as they bore witness to what was happening on the ground, Alex Preti, the VA nurse, the mom, Rene Good, they're having trouble, the state officials, getting cooperation from the federal government who's taken the evidence.
3: Correct. Since the beginning, they deployed false narratives, calling both Rene Good and Alex Preti criminals, incendiaries, trying to polarize their identities for the public narrative.

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1: Adults age 60 and older making $20,000 a year or less die on average 9 years earlier than those who make $120,000 a year or more. The National Council on Aging, also known as NCOA, is a national nonprofit that works to help people age with health, dignity, and financial security. Our mission is to create the conditions for all to age well. And we do this by helping people connect to benefits, supporting community-based organizations, and pushing for policies that make aging well possible for everyone. We really want people to know about the benefits and why they matter so much. Income and gaps in income have life and death consequences.
2: Hello, and welcome to Aging Matters, a program featuring aging-related topics of interest to older adults and their families. I'm Cheryl Beversdorf, your host. According to the National Council on Aging, also known as NCOA, eligible older adults are missing out on $58 billion worth of benefits that would help make their lives more affordable. NCOA offers a free and confidential online tool called benefitscheckup.org that allows individuals to learn if they are eligible for certain programs and how to apply. Today, my guest is Jen Teague, Director for Health Coverage and Benefits at NCOA. She's going to talk about NCOA's interactive benefits participation map that shows the number of older adults and individuals with disabilities that are missing out on benefits programs. She'll also talk about local organizations that help enroll eligible older adults and programs that can help this population pay for food, healthcare, and other daily costs. So welcome, Jen, and thank you for joining me today.
1: Hi, thank you so much for having me.
2: Jen, before we start talking about this issue, help us understand a little bit more about the National Council on Aging, the organization that you're affiliated with, NCOA. What is the mission of the organization and the services? Perhaps you could even give the website right away so we know what we're talking about.
1: The National Council on Aging, as you said, also known as NCOA, has actually been in existence for 76 years. We're a national nonprofit that works to help people age with health, dignity, and financial security. Our mission is to create the conditions for all to age well. And we do this by helping people connect to benefits, supporting community-based organizations, and pushing for policies that make aging well possible for everyone. You can see more about NCOA by visiting our website at ncoa.org, where we have additional information about resources, services, supports, and community-based organizations that can assist individuals with enrollment.
2: Let's look more specifically at demographics and who might be eligible. So let's talk a little bit about the aging population in the United States, especially those who are age 65 and older. Who are they? Are they women? Are they racially diverse? Are they solo agers? And maybe since you've been talking about NCOA being around for such a long time, give us a bit of a tutorial as to how longevity has changed in this population.
1: As of 2024, it was estimated that about 62 million individuals in the United States were age 65 or up, which actually accounts for about 18% of the total population. Every day, 11,000 people turn age 65. And this actually is known as peak 65. Over the next 3 years, we expect to see 4.1 million people turn 65. And that 65 age group is growing faster than any other age group, and it is forecasted to do so through 2036. Females currently have a life expectancy of 81.4 years. With males at 76.5 years. Between 1960 and 2015, life expectancy for the total population has continued to increase. From 1960, when it was almost 70 years old, to 2015, when it was almost 79.4 years old. Looking ahead, we expect to see total life expectancy gains continue to increase by 6 years. So from 2016 to 2060, we expect to see individuals live an additional 6 years longer. We did see a slight decrease in life expectancy due to COVID. However, we've actually already started to see those life expectancy gains return, and people are now extending life longer than they were previously.
2: Are you discovering also that the population has become more racially diverse? And also, how many are actually solo agers as opposed to couples? What do we know about that?
1: Women currently make up about 54% of the 65 plus category, leaving men to make up about 45%. In addition, we have also continued to see racial and ethnic minority populations increase from almost 7 million in 2006 to a little over 11 million in 2016, with projections continued to increase to about 21 million by 2030. When we start to look at the idea of solo agers, we are also seeing growth in that area as well. So solo agers are defined as older adults who are single, living alone, and lack traditional family support. They may not have a spouse or nearby adult children. 21% of U.S. adults age 50 and older, which is about 24 million people, currently live alone without a spouse or a partner or anyone else under the same roof. And those numbers are continuing to grow. Some research focuses on the 55 plus demographic, estimating that over 22 million people, of which nearly 30% of those have no children or immediate family support.
2: Are you seeing that poverty is growing among older adults? What has the research that NCOA has conducted found out about that aspect of older adults?
1: We are definitely seeing poverty is increasing among older adults age 65 plus in the United States. As of 2024, we actually see about 15% of that population living in poverty. We also know that the incomes are significantly lower for households age 65 and older. For the general population, annual household income is around $83,000. For older adults, that household income can actually drop down to $56,000. So a pretty significant difference. About 6 to 8 million adults ages 65 and older living in poverty, depending on the measure that we use to assess poverty, because as we know, that can be determined slightly different by different information. However, under the official poverty measure, 1 in 10 or almost 6 million adults age 65 and older had incomes below the official poverty threshold, which is only $14,000 in 2022.
2: And I assume that was the impetus for beginning to look more on the basics of what this population needs of food, healthcare, transportation, and other necessities. Was a part of the discovery that you made that they can't afford these basic needs that they need to live?
1: Yes, part of what NCOA has known and has researched for many years is that we know there are benefits that are going unused. And we really wanted to start to look at how many benefits were going unused. And we knew that Social Security wasn't covering the cost of all of the expenses that an individual needed to be able to afford all of their expenses. We know that older adults have been unable to afford food, healthcare, transportation, and other necessities due to many of them living on a fixed income. A lot of people also have entered retirement without enough savings, which is no fault of their own. They just may have been in low-wage jobs or had caregiving responsibilities that limited what they could earn or the ability to put money away for savings and retirement. And while we know that Social Security remains essential, for many people, it is still not enough to cover their monthly cost, especially when healthcare and prescription bills are more expensive than they can afford. Oftentimes, people are stuck between figuring out, can they pay for their prescriptions or their electric bill? And I want to reiterate, we do not see this as an individual failure. It's about the fact that too many people age into retirement without enough income, without savings or support. And that's really why we wanted to look into the benefits. What are people not currently enrolling, but they're eligible for? And we wanted to make sure that people know why these benefits are so important and why they matter.
2: Well, and we've been already talking about certain demographic factors. I also wondered if, as part of these different cohorts that you're looking at, was one of them older adults and others with disabilities? Are they too having difficulties affording these basic needs? And are they different in terms of demographics, say, than what you described earlier?
1: Yes. So while our map is specifically looking at individuals age 65 plus, people with disabilities often face higher day-to-day cost. These are due to things like medical care, prescriptions, transportation, needing personal assistance, or accessible housing. And again, while Social Security is a critical source of income, it was never meant to really cover the expenses that come with aging or disability, thus leaving many individuals with not enough income to afford all of their expenses. The average retirement benefit is just a little over $2,000 a month. And that money can disappear quickly once you factor in housing, food, utilities, and healthcare. For many, we know Social Security is their main source of income, so there's very little room for surprise expenses or rising prices. And that's really why we want to make sure that people know about the programs such as the Supplemental Security Income, SNAP, which is the Supplemental Nutrition Assistance Program, Medicaid, Medicare savings programs, or extra help that can make such a big difference in helping them afford all of the expenses that they have.
2: I also wanted to hear from you, Jen, about what some of the results of not being able to afford these basic needs might be. For example, let's just give a comparison. Do people who are 60 and older who make, say, $20,000 a year or less, might they die sooner than those, say, who are making $120,000 a year or more? Has there been any studies to look at that comparison in terms of long-term results of not having these basic needs met?
1: Yes, we just recently finished some research with UMass Boston. You can actually find this on our website by visiting ncoa.org and searching 80% series. And the 80% series found a clear gap in life expectancy by income. Adults age 60 and older making $20,000 a year or less die on average 9 years earlier than those who make $120,000 a year or more. That was really shocking for us to see. And it really shows that income and gaps in income have a life and death consequences. The 80% report, which we gathered that information from the Health and Retirement Survey, divides respondents by income. And it shows that the bottom 20% make $20,000 or less per year. And the 80% of respondents cannot withstand a financial shock. We define a financial shock as an unexpected change, something like maybe a divorce, losing a job, unexpectedly having medical needs, or needing long-term care. This tells us that income is not just about comfort. It's real life consequences for health and longevity. When people cannot afford food, medicine, housing, or care, the impact can add up over time. Our research also found that about half of adults age 60 and older do not have enough income to meet their basic needs, which is again why we really want people to know about the benefits and why they matter so much.
2: In terms of these figures, does it also vary in terms of geographics? I mean, is this example that you just gave more likely to be in rural areas as opposed to urban areas, or more likely to be in the South as opposed to on the East Coast or the West Coast? Any specific statistics that you could provide as to where this might be more prevalent?
1: We didn't necessarily see any findings related to geography. We do start to see some things come up when we look at the benefits participation map and the enrollment numbers versus the eligible but not enrolled. The idea that those making $20,000 a year or less versus those making $120,000 a year or more really tends to be tied more to what their work experiences were like. And did they have the ability to save for retirement? Were they a caretaker? Were there barriers that prevented them from being able to save for retirement?
2: This benefits participation map, what does it look like? What's the purpose? And how can this tool provide assistance for low-income older adults? What do they need to know and how can they use it?
1: Well, we're really excited about the benefits participation map. first released in 2024 with data from 2018. However, we just released the update to the map. I believe that was in late April 2026 with the data from 2023. And it really started to show us where the gaps of enrollment were in three specific benefits: SSI, which is Supplemental Security Income, and then SNAP, Supplemental Nutrition Assistance Program, formerly known as food stamps, and then the Medicare Savings Program, or MSPs, which can assist people in covering the cost of their Medicare premiums. This tool, or the benefits participation map, really can start to guide where outreach and enrollment efforts are needed within certain areas across the country. It's actually looking at sub-state data, so not just state numbers, but counties within states, to see what are the number of individuals enrolled, but also what are the number of individuals eligible but not enrolled in these programs. And it can really guide states and community-based organizations to identify outreach efforts into certain areas to increase enrollment in those that we know are eligible but not yet enrolled in these programs.
2: So now you have found this information. How do you find these people then? How do you contact them and let them know that they can perhaps enroll in these benefits? Do you contact them? Are they supposed to contact you? What is that process?
1: There's a variety of ways in which individuals can find out, are they eligible for these benefits and how do they enroll? The NCOA, National Council on Aging, supports groups of organizations called Benefits Enrollment Centers. These are organizations located across the country that can meet individuals one-on-one, whether in the office. Some actually do home visits. They may be able to provide assistance via phone calls or online via chats. And they assist individuals in screening them for benefit programs and then can assist with the application, helping them gather the necessary materials that they need to submit with their application for these benefits. Oftentimes, individuals wonder, where is a benefit enrollment center located, or how do I even find one? These may be located in places like area agencies on aging. They could be in community nonprofits. They might be in your local senior center or at a food bank or maybe at a legal aid organization. NCOA supports 90 benefits enrollment centers across 40 states and territories. However, we recognize that there are many other individuals that may not have access directly to a benefits enrollment center in their community. So we also have what's called the benefitscheckup.org website. And benefitscheckup.org can actually assist an individual. You can type in benefitscheckup.org, type in your zip code, and then it will pop up for you all of the benefits that you may be eligible for in your community. These may be things like transportation. They may be things like the Supplemental Security Income. They may be benefits such as Medicare Savings Programs or SNAP or more. This is a free online tool that individuals can utilize. And once you type in your zip code, it will pop up all of the local community organizations that can also assist you. So while you may not know today who to reach out to, the benefitscheckup.org site can assist you in navigating that first step. And if online isn't accessible for an individual or they would prefer to talk with someone via a live phone call, we also have a phone number available, which is 1-800-794-6559. And that's our helpline. That number is answered by live individuals who can walk an individual through a screening process to see what benefits they may be eligible to receive, and then can make that direct referral for them to that local community-based organization that can assist them with the application.
2: And is it available, benefits checkup, is this available in languages besides English?
1: It is, yes. Benefitscheckup.org is available in English, Spanish, and currently in Vietnamese. The call center line actually can assist individuals in a variety of other languages. We encourage anyone who is just starting to look into the benefits, maybe thinking, might I be eligible? Would I be eligible? To go ahead and take that first step, either visiting benefitscheckup.org or calling again that 1-800 number to start the process to see whether they may be eligible for some of these benefits that we're talking about today.
2: And is there a follow-up for those folks, say, who maybe don't even have a computer and they're calling on a telephone and they leave a number? What is the time frame in terms of when folks would get back to them? Are there quite a few callers, quite a few people who are available to answer questions and help these folks?
1: Yes, our helpline is staffed by many very knowledgeable individuals who are answering calls Monday through Friday. Should they call after hours or on weekends, they will receive a returned call. They call the calls back Monday or Tuesday of the following week. We're very quick to follow up, and we do receive hundreds of calls every single month to the benefits helpline. When an individual calls the helpline, the first thing they'll be asked is a couple of screening questions to help navigate and see kind of what their zip code is. Are there specific things that they're calling about today? Or maybe they're just calling for general support. As I shared, that we receive hundreds of calls every single month. About 50% of those calls are people who are just looking for general support. Again, they just don't know maybe where to turn or where to start. So they'll make that first call. The helpline staff will have conversations with them. They'll guide the conversation, and then they can do a screening on the benefitscheckup.org website for them if they would like. If they don't want to have a screening done, they can actually just say, well, would you like us to refer you to a local community-based organization that can walk you through the screening? And if so, they'll go ahead and take that next step to refer them to a local provider who then that person can meet with one-on-one to assist them in the application process.
2: Are there certain eligibility requirements to make sure that they actually would qualify for these programs that we're going to be talking more about? Are there income qualifications, geographic areas where they live, where maybe they

0: a benefit that your state doesn't, that offering won't come up for you. So the specifics regarding assets and income limits will be based on the state and the location that you are in. We can kind of start to take each benefit one by one.
1: One other question I had, Jen, about the process. Is it a long, detailed, complicated process that might make people less likely to want to participate? Because obviously sometimes it's hard to understand, or people have limited ability to do so for one reason or another, and someone to help them is not available. Can you talk a little bit about that so that people would be anxious to apply rather than reluctant?
0: Yeah, there's a couple reasons that we see why people don't apply. Sometimes it's that they don't know about the benefit. They don't know what's available out there. There's definitely a couple reasons why we see people don't apply. Some is that they just don't know about the programs. They don't know that they exist. Others assume that they don't qualify. And another reason is the application can feel intimidating. People are afraid that they won't submit all of the correct information. They don't want to submit and then be declined. So that's really one of the reasons that we encourage people to talk with local community-based organizations like senior centers, even just to get some basic understanding so that they kind of know where the next steps are when it comes to the application. Some of the applications can be very long and can be confusing for individuals whenever it comes to pulling all of the correct resources and information together for the submittal of their application.
1: And might there be some concern about security or revealing information that they would prefer not to tell others? Nowadays, folks are so afraid of providing anything like a social security number or a birth date or something else. Might that be a factor?
0: Yeah, we sometimes will hear some of that fear as well around it. You know, what we always encourage people to do, though, is to start by reaching out to their local health and human services. That's really the organization that's, one, going to maintain that information and also determine their eligibility. So if that is a concern or that is a worry, going ahead and going directly to where that application is processed can be one of the ways in which some of those fears get alleviated.
1: And you mentioned a little bit earlier about community centers or the area agencies on aging. Just so our listeners will know, can you usually find that information on the internet? Do they just need to look up Area Agency on Aging or Community Center or some of the other enrollment centers that you were talking about? What's the best way to find that for people in different parts of the country?
0: Honestly, the best way is to go to benefitscheckup.org and type in your zip code. You actually don't have to take any additional steps after that unless you just want to. If you want to go ahead and screen for benefits, you can. But if you want to just type in your zip code, you can select to see what resources are available in your community and a list will pop up. And again, because it's zip code specific, you're only going to see the ones that are available to you in your area.
1: You have been mentioning various programs that people would be eligible for. Let's start with SNAP, the Supplemental Nutrition Assistance Program. What is it? What are the key aspects of the program? If a listener decided to sign up, what could they expect?
0: SNAP, as you mentioned, Supplemental Nutrition Assistance Program, is formerly known as food stamps. Most people really know that terminology. SNAP eligibility is based on a mix of income, financial resources, as well as work requirements. But work requirements could look as work or volunteering requirements. There are modifications based on household size, age of individuals in the home, and individuals with disabilities. So we always encourage people to still apply. So even when I talk about income and asset limits over the next few minutes, there are times in which certain income won't be considered whenever there's an application. So we still want to encourage anyone, if you are close to the line or if you think, I wonder if I'm eligible for this benefit, to go ahead and take that first step. So when it comes to SNAP, there are overarching federal rules, but each state will actually design its own SNAP application and it manages its own program and it may have its own rules. Also, some states are going to provide different benefits amounts. However, in almost all situations, the application is going to occur through the state or local SNAP office, and that is going to look like via an online, mail, phone, or in-person option. There are oftentimes short eligibility interviews and identification verification through documents that are a part

0: part of the process. And you'll actually find out your benefit usually within about 30 days of the application. Now, when we start to think about, like, what are the eligibility requirements of how one can apply for SNAP? To be eligible for SNAP benefits, a household has to have income and resources that must meet three tests. The first is the gross monthly income test. So is your income below a certain amount? And then assets. Your assets must fall below a certain limit. So households without a member who is age 60 over, their income has to be less than $3,000. But for individuals who do have a person in the household 60 plus, their income can actually be $4,500 or less. So while the income assets can go up a little bit, we still encourage individuals to go ahead and apply, even if your asset limits may be slightly higher.
1: Okay, so someone has decided that they have been approved for a SNAP program. What happens next? Where does this food come from? Do they deliver it? Do they go someplace? What happens when they are participating in this program?
0: They receive a card, and then that card has money put on it every single month, depending upon what they are eligible to receive. The average SNAP benefit that we see for individuals age 65 and older is actually $188 a month. That's the average amount. So they will receive a card with $188 a month that they can then use at qualifying SNAP locations, such as grocery stores, to buy food. And so they can then purchase healthy, nutritious food to help them meet their expenses and really allow the dollars in their pocket to kind of go further.
1: You said healthy, nutritious food. Is there somebody who monitors that to make sure that they do purchase nutritious food?
0: So some states are starting to look at what can be purchased with SNAP benefits. However, within the grocery store systems themselves, they actually will oftentimes put up a identification that this can be purchased with a SNAP card. I'm not well-versed in all of the options that are available to an individual in purchasing and utilization with their SNAP benefits. However, there's oftentimes people can utilize those at the grocery store to purchase the foods that they need to meet their expenses each month.
1: And is there a limit in terms of how long they would be able to use this program? Do they have to reapply? What would be the criteria in terms of continuing participating in SNAP?
0: Yes, there's a recertification for SNAP that can either be 6 months, 1 year, or up to 2 years, depending on the situation of the client. And whenever they're first deemed to be eligible, they'll be notified as to how frequently they need to have a redetermination for their benefit.
1: Okay, anything else that we need to know about SNAP so that people will be able to move ahead and apply if eligible?
0: So while SNAP does count cash income from all sources, we do encourage individuals to go ahead and take that first step, see if they're eligible to apply. Some things can be eliminated under consideration. The first step would be to reach out to your Departments of Health and Human Services or visit our website, benefitscheckup.org, to start the process to see who you would talk with about the application process for SNAP.
1: Okay. Well, and of course, they can call that helpline that you had mentioned earlier, that 1-800 number, about getting more information as well. Is that correct?
0: Yep, 1-800-794-6559.
1: Let's learn about another program that you also mentioned, the Medicare Savings Program. Who qualifies for that? How can they apply? What is the process? What'll happen next? What do we need to know there?
0: Medicare savings programs help low-income and low-resource individuals pay for their Part B premiums. In 2026, the Medicare Part B premium actually is $202.90 a month. Oftentimes, prior to people enrolling in Medicare, they actually think the Medicare premium is going to be provided at no cost. However, whenever they turn 65 or become eligible for Medicare due to disability, they realize that there is actually a monthly expense. There's the program called the Medicare Savings Program that can assist individuals in paying those Part B premiums. There's a variety of different names for those programs. There's four different categories under the Medicare Savings Program. However, the ones that people most likely talk about is something called the Qualified Medicare Beneficiary Program. And in that program, it helps an individual pay not only their Medicare premium, so again, that $202.90 a month, but can also help them in paying their Medicare deductibles and their cost share. In addition to the Medicare premium, many individuals don't know that there is a deductible for Medicare, as well as a 20% cost share whenever it comes to Medicare. Medicare pays 80%. Individual typically pays the remaining 20%. Under programs such as the Medicare Savings Program, depending on eligibility, an individual could receive assistance with all three of those things. So their premiums, all four of those things, their premiums, their deductibles, their co-pays, as well as their co-insurances. To be eligible for the Medicare Savings Programs, they must meet income guidelines based on federal poverty level. And the state that they live in actually administers the eligibility and limits on what counts as resources, and they may vary by state. So as I noted a few minutes ago, it's both income and asset limits to determine eligibility for the Medicare Savings Program. While states can be more generous, they cannot go below what the federal government has set. And applications for the Medicare Savings Program are generally done through their state Medicaid agency or your local social services agency. And they require proof of Medicare status, income, and assets. As far as what would be considered a proof of Medicare status would be their Medicare card or their application process for Medicare. And an enrollment in a Medicare Savings Program usually means automatic enrollment in Extra Help Part D, which we'll talk about in just a few minutes. But I'm sure people are wondering, what is the income and asset limits for the Medicare Savings Programs that we're talking about? So as I mentioned, there are four different types of Medicare Savings Programs. The first one, and the one I'm primarily going to talk about today, is really called, again, the QMB, which is the Qualified Medicare Beneficiary. And for an individual to qualify for that program, their income needs to be $1,350 or less. If they are a couple, then their income would need to be below $1,824 or less. When an individual qualifies for the QMB program, it covers their Medicare Part A and B premiums, their deductibles, their copays, and their coinsurance. In addition to the income that I've just mentioned, they also need to look at their resource and asset limits. And for an individual, the asset limit is below $9,950 a month, or for a couple, which would be $14,910 a month. Now, I'm always hesitant to just share the income levels and the asset levels because when people hear, they think, I'm automatically not eligible. And I really want people to know that that's not necessarily the case. Really encourage you, if you're close to those lines or if you have some questions, to go ahead and reach out to either the social services agency in your community or to the Medicaid agency in your community or to one of those community-based organizations to see if they can help you through the application process.
1: And people, again, I'm always going back to that 800 number. Can they also help provide information and help people in terms of that application?
0: They can, and they will do a full screening process to help individuals walk through, are they eligible for this benefit? Who would be the first step to help them with that application? And they can also, in some cases, depending on where the individual is located, they will assist with the application themselves. In some states, they are unable to submit the application on behalf of the client, but they can still start with the assistance to help the client get the right information, to get the individual the right information, and to get them the application that they need to enroll.
1: And you mentioned Medicaid, which I certainly understand. Medicare, of course, is a federal program, Part A, B, C, and D, whereas Medicaid is a state program. Is it possible that in certain situations, the folks are dually eligible for both Medicaid and Medicare? And does that vary from state to state? Tell us a little bit more about that.
0: Yes, it does vary from state to state, and there are individuals, the terminology dual eligibles, who receive both Medicare and Medicaid. Traditionally, Medicare is available to individuals age 65 plus and those individuals who receive disability and have for a period of time. Medicaid, on the other hand, provides low-cost health care for eligible low-income adults, families, and children, as well as older adults and people with disabilities. It's a common pathway for accessing long-term services and supports, while the eligibility does vary based on state. Applications can take place, again, through the state Medicaid agency, in person, as well as sometimes by phone, mail, or online. And I want to take a minute to just talk about the Medicaid application process and how it intersects with the Medicare Savings Program. So as I mentioned a moment ago, Medicare Savings Programs, you also apply through social services. Medicare Savings Programs are a type of Medicaid. So a person may be eligible for full Medicaid, which it pays the secondary to Medicare. It's covering their co-insurances, et cetera. They could also be enrolled in some additional plans. However, a person's income may be slightly above the Medicaid income guideline, so then they're eligible for the Medicare Savings Program that we talked about a few minutes ago. So again, that Medicare Savings Program starts at $1,350 for an individual per month. If their income is slightly above that, they may qualify for another version of the Medicare Savings Program. However, if their income is below that, so if your income is below $994 a month, you may be eligible for full Medicaid. And again, those applications are based on the state. Applicants will need to prove their identity, their state residency, income, and any additional addresses and other income verification that is requested. The core eligibility for Medicaid for the population that we're really talking about today is 65 plus or to have a disability or they can be blind. And again, the income guidelines for Medicaid in those scenarios is $994 a month for an individual, and for a couple it's $1,491 a month. Their assets are equal to or less than $2,000 total. And for the couple, it's equal to or less than $3,000 for the couple.
1: So much to learn here. And in fact, as I understand it, there is another Medicare-related program that a person could be eligible. It's called Medicare Part D Extra Help Program. So just refresh our memories, first of all, in terms of Part A, Part B, Part C and Part D in connection with Medicare and what each section pays for. And then talk about the Medicare Part D Extra Help Program. Is that different than anything that you've been talking about already insofar as eligibility criteria and application process benefits? We got some more education here that we need to cover.
0: Yes, and you're right. This can be a confusing process, and then especially when we start adding income and asset limits to the mix, and they're all different, which also makes it challenging for individuals when they're thinking about should they apply. When the income and asset limits aren't consistent, they just don't know. So when we talk about Medicare as a whole, we start with Medicare Part A, which is really your hospitalization coverage. For the most part, for most people, Medicare Part A is actually provided to them at no cost. It's based on the number of hours and quarters of time that you worked. Then when we move into talking about Medicare Part B, that's really your doctor coverage. And that's really where that premium starts to come into play. So Medicare Part B, for the majority of individuals, is that $202.90 a month. Then when you hear individuals talk about Medicare Part C, that's going to be a Medicare Advantage plan. A Medicare Advantage plan is when an individual chooses to enroll in a private insurance plan, and it covers both their healthcare, their hospitalization, as well as their prescription drug plan. When we talk about Medicare Part D, that's specific to their prescription drug plan. So there's a beautiful chart I've seen at one time, which kind of lists two different options. You can have original Medicare Part A, original Medicare Part B, and original Medicare Part D, or you can have Medicare Part C. So kind of thinking about it in two different columns. For the sake of our conversation today, when we're talking about Part A, B, and then D, that's really when we start to look at the benefits helping to cover the cost of those specific programs. So again, Medicare Part A, that hospitalization coverage, is typically provided to individuals at no cost. Medicare Part B has that $202.90 a month premium, which can be supported and covered with the Medicare Savings Program benefit should one be eligible to receive it. It also assists in paying the co-pays, deductibles, and any co-insurance. We're going to move to talking about the extra help benefit, which really helps to cover that cost of the Medicare Part D premium, which is also known as prescription drugs. and it can help with covering the cost of the premium, the copays, and the deductible. When it comes to the Part D Extra Help program, there's actually two different names that it goes by. It's either the Extra Help, or you can also hear it known as the Low Income Subsidy Program, or what is LIS. And you may have heard me mention a moment ago that if you qualify for the Medicare Savings Program, it oftentimes will automatically enroll you in LIS, in that Low Income Subsidy Program. However, excuse me, the income guidelines for Low Income Subsidy Program or the Extra Help Benefit are higher. So it's possible that a person could qualify for just the LIS Extra Help Benefit and not the Medicare Savings Program. The reason why that matters is just because you may not get both the Medicare Savings Program and LIS, the LIS benefit, the low income subsidy benefit, can still be very significant in helping an individual cover the cost of their expenses. So the LIS Extra Help Benefit assists people with limited income and resources in helping to pay for their prescription costs by reducing or eliminating those premiums and deductibles. And it lowers the co-payments for Medicare Part D. Many individuals will automatically qualify for this benefit through Medicaid, MSP, or the Supplemental Security Income, which we haven't yet talked about, but we'll talk about more in detail in just a few minutes. However, if you don't currently receive any of those benefits, you don't receive Medicaid, the Medicare Savings Program, or you don't receive Supplemental Security Income, you can still apply for this benefit through the Social Security Administration. This can be done via a phone and online or in an appointment. And individuals are, again, as with all these other benefits, screened for income, assets, and their living situation. Once an individual qualifies for the Extra Help / Low Income Subsidy Program, they can then join a Part D plan, which again is that prescription drug coverage, which will assist them in covering those costs that we mentioned, such as premiums, co-insurances, and deductibles. The income limits to be eligible for the LIS Low Income Subsidy Program is about $2,000 a month. So it's a much higher threshold than what we've talked about for Medicaid and Medicare Savings Program. So with the LIS benefit for an individual, if your income is below $2,000 a month and your assets are below $16,000, then you may be eligible for the Low Income Subsidy Program. If you're a married couple, your income would need to be below $32,460 a year, or for a couple, your assets would need to be below $33,000. The Low Income Subsidy Program is an incredibly beneficial and valuable program for individuals because it does reduce the out-of-pocket cost for both their premiums, copays, and deductibles. The other benefit that the Low Income Subsidy Extra Help Program provides is an individual can actually then change their drug plan throughout the year. Whereas in other situations, if an individual is enrolled in a drug plan and they've had a change to their prescriptions and it's not on the formulary, they may not be able to change their plan throughout the year. So this low income subsidy benefit, while not only providing a financial benefit, also assist in allowing you to make those changes and modifications at period of times throughout the year as well.
1: And just so we are clear, so the low income subsidy is the same thing as the Medicare Part D Extra Help Program?
0: Yes. Yep. It has two names. That is correct.
1: Okay. So if listeners hear one or the other, we're talking about the same program. Before we get into the SSI program, which we want to talk about, would you also recommend that because Medicare is so complicated and Medicaid, that as people are, older adults are approaching 65, that they should begin looking into these various programs also? Because if they are eligible, that they can keep that in mind before they become age 65. Is that important to know?
0: It is. Yes, I actually used to do enrollment assistance myself. I helped people enroll in these programs. And one of the things I would always tell people is they really should start to at least get basic understanding of Medicare, honestly, around age 60. Start to look into what programs are available in your community. While they may change between now and when you turn 65, it's still important to understand what Medicare covers, what Medicare doesn't cover. I often find in the work that I've done that many times people have an assumption that Medicare is going to cover something that it doesn't cover. Or as I mentioned, that Medicare is going to have no cost and then it has a cost. Or people aren't aware that there's the Part A, Part B, Part D, and then the option for a Part C, as well as some additional decisions that an individual may make regarding their Medicare coverage, such as a supplement or some other program or plan that they may need to support their healthcare expenses.
1: Would you also add that oftentimes people believe that Medicare is going to cover long-term care and nursing home care, which is not true? I think that's important for you to just sort of emphasize that before we move on as well.
0: Yes. Yeah. Thank you for mentioning that. That is true. In all the years I've done this work, individuals have always made that assumption that Medicare is going to cover long-term services and supports. And unfortunately, it does not. While there is a Medicare benefit that is connected to rehab or hospitalization stays after inpatient stays at the hospital, it does not cover traditional long-term care if you're needing to move into a nursing home or an assisted living. There's a very specific benefit that Medicare can cover for up to X number of days. It's actually up to 100 days, depending on the situation. But those are really going to be based on the healthcare needs of the individual and did they have those prior hospitalization coverages. That's another reason we really encourage individuals to start looking into what Medicare does and does not cover at age 60. To make sure that you're making the right plans for yourself and having those conversations with family members if they are available to you, to really talk about what are you wanting to have in retirement or what are you wanting to have for your healthcare needs and making sure that you have a plan for coverage, for financial coverage for those as well.
1: Good advice. Okay, well, we have one more program to cover, and that's the Supplemental Security Income, known as SSI. What are the key aspects of that program? How is it calculated? What is the application process? What do listeners need to know?
0: The Supplemental Security Income Program, I think, is actually one of the least known programs I find when I talk to individuals. And this is a federal monthly cash benefit program to assist older adults over age 65, or those who are blind or disabled with very limited resources and with little income. We'll talk a little bit more about eligibility here in just a moment. But when I think about the supplemental security income, sometimes people get that confused with like Social Security income. The supplemental security income is really kind of what it sounds like. It is meant to supplement your income. So when we think about supplemental security income, the eligibility incomes get a little bit challenging to talk about because they take it from a base amount and then they do a deduction. So what I'm going to say to try to make it as easy as possible, because it gets very weedy, is if your income falls below $994 a month, you should look into whether or not you may be eligible for the supplemental security income. Because what they do is they deduct the amount of money from $994 to get you to that amount. So if your income falls below $994, you may be eligible to receive this additional income to help you be able to afford your expenses. Also, your assets would need to be below $2,000, but this $994 a month is the same for Medicaid. But if your income is below that, then you could potentially qualify for the supplemental security income. To apply for this, you'll go through the Social Security Administration. That's where the application is available, and that's either via online or by appointment. And Social Security will also collect the relevant information, and then they'll schedule an interview. The supplemental security income eligibility also makes people then eligible for Medicaid in most states. There can be differences between states in their eligibility requirements, but for the majority of states, if you qualify for the supplemental security income, you will be automatically eligible for Medicaid. However, if you're not sure about that in your state, you can always ask those questions, and then you can still go through the process to apply for Medicaid. One other piece that I really want to make sure to mention, because I know that a lot of times people think this, if I get one benefit, does it mean I'm not going to then be eligible for another benefit? And that's not true. So if you are eligible for any of the benefits that we've talked about today, we highly encourage you to go ahead and take that step to apply for all of them. At the very beginning of this talk, we started talking about that there's, you know, a little over 9 million people eligible for these programs, but not enrolled. And so find out if you're one. Reach out to the social services in your area, reach out to a community-based organization, and start the process for screening and then enrollment in these important, valuable programs. Between Supplemental Security Income, the Medicare Savings Program, and SNAP, this could actually put back $1,100 into the person's pocket every single month. This $1,100 can really make a difference in the lives of individuals living on fixed income, and it can be the difference between stability and crisis for them.
1: What is the percentage of eligible adults who participate in each of these benefit programs, and how many aren't participating? You got any numbers about those?
0: Yeah, when we looked, we were able to really see that participation still remains far too low among eligible adults age 65. Our map was built on data from 2023, and in 2023, we saw that only 38% of individuals were enrolled in SNAP, 40% enrolled in Supplemental Security Income, and 49% enrolled in Medicare Savings Programs. That translates to, again, over 9 million people eligible for but not enrolled in these programs. That means there are 3.6 million people not receiving Supplemental Security Income, 6.6 million people not enrolled in MSP, and the highest number that we see is that SNAP benefit. And that's where we see that there are 9.1 million eligible individuals not receiving that SNAP benefit, which again, on average, could be about $188 a month.
1: And Jen, I'm thinking of this also in terms of marketing. I mean, we talked a little bit earlier about benefits enrollment centers, and they're located in different places. NCOA is a national organization located here in the Northern Virginia or Washington, D.C. area. Is it that the organizations have too much to do, that they're not reaching out the way they should? What could be done to increase the number of people who sign up for these programs?
0: So with the benefits participation map, what it allows is organizations and states to really start to see where there are larger gaps of enrollment, and they can then target outreach into those areas. So we've actually already started talking with some states about if they have a larger area of eligible but not enrolled, that maybe they do more advertising in those communities. We at the National Council on Aging also do advertising into certain markets, especially when we see that there's lower enrollment numbers, but we know that there's larger groups of individuals that are eligible. We also look at best practices that are happening within states that have significantly higher enrollment. We see that some of the strongest participation rates appear in places like the District of Columbia, so right there in the DC area, in Massachusetts, in New York, in California, Oregon, Alaska, and others. And what we try to do is to see what are those states doing that could then be replicated across other states. What are best practices? What are outreach efforts? What do flyers look like? And what we really find is that trusted sources, trusted community-based sources make the biggest difference. When an individual feels like they know who to go to and they can trust a person in enrolling, that really helps to drive enrollment. And I really think, Cheryl, that goes back to what you were saying about this idea of fear, right? People are worried to go in and give all their information. This is a lot of personal information that people are being asked to share. And so what we see is that when there is trusted sources, people are much more likely and much more willing to go in to talk with them and to start the process of applications and enrollment. And that's why when you visit the benefitscheckup.org website, that it's really about driving you back to those community-based organizations that are those trusted venues that can assist an individual in applying and can walk them through with a warm hand and assistance program as well.
1: Well, we're just about out of time, so just want to have you reiterate again how listeners can learn more about these various things that we need to know in connection with NCOA, and any final comments that you'd like to make.
0: Yeah, thank you so much for having me. This has been a wonderful opportunity to talk about these important programs. I think the biggest takeaways are making sure that people know about benefitscheckup.org. Again, you can visit that, just type in your zip code and see what programs may be available in your area. Also, the helpline number, which I'll provide one more time, which is 1-800-794-6559. And really, I think the main message is don't assume you're not eligible. It's always worth checking.
1: Okay. I want to thank Jen Teague, the Director for Health Coverage and Benefits at the National Council on Aging. Thank you so much for joining me today, Jen.
0: Thank you so much for having me. This has been wonderful.
1: To learn more about Aging Matters, of course, you can visit our website, which is agingmattersonline.com. 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

Well, that's Sooner or Later by Eliza Gilkinson. 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Of course, past programs are available, always available as a podcast, or anytime on classwars.org, classwars.org, the last 10 programs, and a lot of other links to our guests are right there. Well, our guest today is going to be Harriet Linowitz. She's a professor, activist, author of a brand new book, Selling Israel, Zionism, Propaganda, and the Uses of Hasbara. And we talk today about how the apartheid state of Israel is glorified in public relations and also in descriptions. So we'll look for that in about 30 minutes into the program. Harriet Milinowitz, professor, talks about her book, Selling Israel, which brings to the views and opinions expressed on this program are not necessarily those of this station, its board of directors, not even its constituents. Just the views of me, Fred, and I'm bringing you up to date on America's hidden class wars.

0: Well, that's The People's Day by Otis Gibbs. We use it as the introduction to the first part of Activist Radio. We call it History You Didn't Learn in High School, but it's really the history of social struggle. Not studied in high school, rarely studied in college, never seen on your media. Social struggle, how to change our society beyond voting. We don't disparage voting. Voting's very important. But there's so much more that you have to be as to be an activist and really change the direction of this country from its focus on 800 billionaires who call all the shots. We can see that in every piece of news we get, how important the very richest of us have accumulated incredible power, especially in the federal government. All right, we're going to go back in history to April 9th, 1898. And that's the day that Paul Robeson was born in Princeton, New Jersey. He would go on to become a real hero of the left, and I would say the most influential black leader of his time. Also, he was the true Renaissance man of his age. He was an acclaimed athlete. He was an actor, a famous singer, cultural scholar. He was a lawyer. Most of all, he was a radical spokesperson for the black human rights. As an artist, I come to sing, but as a citizen, I will always speak for peace, and no one can silence me on this. That's his statement Paul Robeson gave as the reason why he was such an activist. He was also an All-American football player, put himself through Columbia Law School by playing professional football on the weekends. It's a real merging of personalities. He was a good 6 to 8 inches taller than anybody interviewing him as well. He was a huge person, both in personality and in physical strength. Robeson would go on to present a historic petition to the United Nations. I'm going to read part of it. "We charge genocide, the historic petition to the United Nations for relief from a crime of the United States government against the Negro people," unquote. Well, it was a book-length document that cataloged hundreds of lynching cases and the, quote, "clear pattern of government inaction," or actually complicity. It was charged that in the 85 years since the end of slavery, more than 10,000 African Americans had been lynched. The petition goes on to cite the UN's official definition of genocide, quote, "any intent to destroy in whole or in part a national, racial, or religious group is genocide. The oppressed Negro citizens of the United States, segregated, discriminated against, and long targeted violence, suffer from genocide as a result of the consistent, conscious, unified efforts of every branch of government. If the General Assembly acts as the conscience of mankind and therefore acts favorably on our petition, it will have served the cause of peace." Well, with the Cold War raging, the U.S. did everything it could to prevent the U.N. from even debating the petition. Our country blocked it from even being considered by the U.N. Commission on Human Rights. Moreover, the House Un-American Activities Committee called Robeson to testify about his behavior, and he was blacklisted, and his famous recordings were all erased. The U.S. State Department even seized his passport, restricting him from leaving the U.S. for 8 years. Of course, by that time, he had a career that spanned many, many countries, so having to stay in the U.S. for 8 years is an attempt to cripple his singing career. And the FBI maintained also a long listing of invasive spying campaigns on every part of his life. Robeson's name was removed from All-American football teams, newsreel footage of him was destroyed. His last testimony before the House committee showed no consternation or remorse. He reminded the committee that he was a lawyer and that the Communist Party was a legal party in the U.S. In fact, he probably never signed on to the Communist Party. There's no proof that he ever was part of the Communist Party. He stood for their right to be a party in these United States. And he closed his testimony to the committee, the McCarthy Committee, by saying, quote, "You gentlemen belong with the Alien and Sedition Acts, and you are the non-patriots, and you are the un-Americans, and you ought to be ashamed of yourselves." Well, that's the question. Are we, the white people of America, ashamed of ourselves? Have we ended the racism and violence that we treat other nations and peoples with? Are Palestinian children starving in Gaza the direct result of our white privilege? Are the hospitals and schools being bombed in Iran the result of a white Christian gone mad? Someone we elected as president despite knowing what a race hater he really was. No, the war crimes being committed in the Middle East will be forever called the American genocide. But let's hear some of Robinson's words. They're sort of hard to come by. I found it in Australia. Possibly other countries hadn't done as thorough a job erasing his presence. So let's go to an interview first, and then we're going to go to a song. And the song is Paul Robeson singing to the Scottish miners, because part of his dedication to both peace and justice involved support of the various labor unions. So the thousands of people coming out in Scotland to hear him is a great video if you want to watch it on YouTube, lining up all tens of thousands of white Scottish workers lining up to hear their hero. So let's hear Paul Robeson's, and here's the interview with Paul Robeson from Australia.
1: How is it that the American Negro, who for so long has been a second-class citizen in the United States...
2: Still is, I'm sorry.
1: How is it that he's contributed so much to American culture?
2: Well...
1: Music, dance, everything you can think
2: well,
1: of.
2: Well, I have to be very modest about that. I would say certainly as we look at the African peoples in Nigeria, for example. I just got a wonderful invitation to go to Nigeria to be present at the installation Governor General Ezekwe, an old friend, who will now, and I had to cable him, I'm in Australia. I certainly would like to be with you, but I'm out here with some good folks. But I'll get to Nigeria later.
3: Mr. Robeson, so, do you feel that Africa is to some extent an affinity for it, a home, or do you still feel America is essentially your home? How do you feel?
2: I'll come to that in just a second. But to come back to it, so I would say the Africans and the American Negroes have turned out to be an extraordinarily gifted people. The great tragedy is that by not making us full-class citizens as yet in America, they may be losing, I don't know how much yet. And to come back, I would say that unquestionably, I am an American, born there, my father slaved there. Upon the backs of my people was developed the primary wealth of America, the primary wealth. You have to have accumulated wealth to start, you know, to build. Mm. You did it another way here in Australia. You had to build your accumulated wealth too. Mm. You just came and took it. You know what I mean? And that's what they did in most of the countries. That's what you Europeans did. You just took it. We got to catch up with you a little bit. And so in America. So there's a lot of America that belongs to me yet. You understand? Mm. But just like a Scottish American is proud of being from Scotland, I'm proud for being African. Now, in our school books, they tried to tell me that all Africans were savages, till I got to London and found most of the Africans I knew were going to Oxford and Cambridge and doing very well, and learned their culture. And even once, somebody had the temerity, after one had conquered the Chinese people and imposed upon them the opium trade and everything else, to suggest that they were a backward people, just the people who had been civilized so long over the rest of you folks didn't make any sense at all. So somewhere, it was wonderful to find about the colored peoples of the world that they were very advanced. So I would say today that I'm an American who is infinitely prouder to be of African descent, no question about it. No question about it. I'm an Afro-American, and I don't use the word American ever loosely again.
3: Now, this was the feeling that when you're in London about 1937-38, you really had the world at your feet then. I mean, you're a tremendous success, you're recognized all over the world, and yet you went back to America. This was the feeling that took you back?
2: I felt I had to go back to my people, that's right. The going was tough, and today I can go back. I just had my passport renewed. I could go back to pretty tough times now. But any time I could get a telegram next week that the Negro people had gathered somewhere in one of their conferences, as they could, and say, Paul, in the difficulties that are going on in America, would you come back and help us? I would take the plane as soon as I finished my engagements.
0: All right, we're going to go right ahead on to the Paul Robeson scene to the Scottish miners. So let's listen to that.

dead, I never died, says he. I never died, says he. In Salt Lake City.

sitting there as big as life and smiling with his eyes. Says Joe, what they can never kill, went on to organize. Went on to organize. I dreamed I saw Joe Hill last night, alive as you and me. Says I, but Joe, you're 10 years dead. I never died, says he. I

Well, that's The Light by J. Mankiewicz, a lead into the next part of Activist Radio. Has its own website, fantasylandmedia.org, that really is a decades-long look at the failings of our corporate-controlled media. The failing stories or the missing stories are all keyword searchable, of course. So check out fantasylandmedia.org to get a sense of what stories are missing. Missing because of the problem of the corporate-controlled media, where all the news is made by the people in charge, the corporations, and, of course, your very own government. All right, our first story is from the Daily Beast. Quote, President Donald Trump has been forced to confront concerns about his mental health after issuing a profanity-laced Easter tirade against Iran over the weekend. It's a high-stakes press conference on Monday. Trump outlined the dramatic rescue of U.S. pilot down inside Iran, as well as the rapidly escalating war that has entered its fifth week. But questions turned to his expletive-filled rant on Sunday, which raised serious concerns about his mindset. Quote, Tuesday will be a power plant day and bridge day, all wrapped up in one in Iran. There will be nothing like it. Open the F and straight, you crazy bastards, and you'll be living in hell. Just watch, he wrote. Well, the New York Times didn't speculate about the sanity of our president, despite the fact that members of his own party have. Is this the New York Times protecting the image of our government, despite how erratic and just plain crazy he has been? The next story is from Common Dreams. University of Washington removes Mideast Center director who criticized U.S.-Israeli war on Iran. Quote, there's a chilling effect on not just my academic freedom, but that of my colleagues. Anyone who dares to speak out against the war and against aggression, said UW professor Ari Fani. The University of Washington has removed a professor from his role as director of the Middle East Center after he criticized the illegal U.S.-Israeli war of choice on Iran and condemned Zionism and the settler colonial movement of the Jewish hegemony in Palestine. There is a chilling effect not just upon academic freedom, but that of my colleagues, anyone who dares to speak out against the war and against oppression, he said. Well, people are losing their jobs, aren't they? They're just like the McCarthy era. But where is the New York Times to report on these jobs being lost? Not there. And lastly, we have a story from Common Dreams. Quote, Trump openly flaunting his war crimes, unquote, as U.S. bombs Iran's civil infrastructure. Quote, the President of the United States would like everyone to know he is acting with criminal intent in case there is any ambiguity, a U.S. law professor said of his social media post with the bridge bombing footage. After pledging in a primetime address that the United States and Israel would bomb Iran, quote, back to the Stone Age where they belong, President Donald Trump on Thursday shared a video of the U.S. blowing up an Iranian bridge and promised much more to follow, unquote. Well, this is another story that the New York Times just didn't cover, did it? Is the New York Times at this point protecting the image of the United States in the rest of the world? I think that's possibly what's happening here, sort of skirting the issue of is the president crazy, just because it would look so bad for the empire. I think that's possibly what is happening. Well, we're going to go to a song. The song is by Macklemore, and the song itself is Hinds Hall 2. Let's go to that.

All right, that was a great rendition of that song. The Macklemore Hinds Hall 2. And just as good as really the first one as well. We're going to go to our guest now. This is Harriet Milinowitz, professor, a retired professor, activist, author of Selling Israel, Zionism, Propaganda, and the Use of Hasbara. And we talked today about essentially how that's created. It's a long and involved book, but intensely interesting.

0: because we're really looking at the effect of the war to legitimize what Israel has been doing all along. And in the process of creating its media sense, we get to compare it often to the Nazis, how they used scapegoating and how they used language to sell the war to the German people and just to sell the genocide to the German people. So I think it really has some interesting aspects, and I really enjoyed reading it a great deal. It's a neat read. And so again, Harriet Milinowitz, professor, activist, author of Selling Israel, Zionism, Propaganda, and the Uses of Hasbara. Let's listen to that.
1: All right, Harriet Milinowitz, yes. Thank you so much for being on Activist Radio today.
2: Thanks for having me, Fred.
1: You've been writing this book for a while. And the book is Selling Israel, just came out recently. And how long has it taken you to write this book? Are you constantly bringing in new material for the book? And did it take you 15 years to write it?
2: It took me 20 years to write it, actually.
1: Okay, that was...
2: And most of that time I was teaching at Long Island University in Brooklyn and was, busy the way you are when you're teaching. But I also, I think, got into the topic maybe before I was fully ready for it. And I had so much background research to do that partly that took up the time. But I kind of researched the whole history of Zionism, the whole history of Palestine, and the whole history of propaganda. And I learned an awful lot, but that did take time.
1: Has the... several years ago, we weren't using words like genocide. I mean, that was, nobody used that. And has that changed the obvious signs of a genocide, of destroying a people and its culture? Has that changed the writing of this book?
2: Well, I have an epilogue that's a post-October 7th, 2023 epilogue, because mm-hmm. I felt all along that things should be brought up to date, and that talks about what's happened since then. I think that the 2014 siege of Palestine by Israel was pretty genocidal, too. I think they've been pretty genocidal all along. Genocide is a legal term. I'm not a legal person. I use it because legally expert people have led the way in using it. And it's a powerful term for a lot of people. But to me, the point is you don't kill a whole lot of people and damage their entire lives and infrastructure and universities and hospitals. You just don't do that. And you, whatever you want to call it, even if they didn't call it genocide, I would have the same feelings about it.
1: Hmm. You have a nice section in there about going, must have been Cornell encampment and talking to the students. So you put in the terms of research for the book. So has this been your approach for many years, talking to students and seeing, how they differ and what ideas they have?
2: Well, the Cornell encampment was different because these were students who were mainly already protesting the genocide that was going on. And there mm-hmm. were encampments all over the country, and they were being repressed. So that was big news at the time. And these were more self-selected students. But for many years, I taught a course called Palestine in Literature and Film. And I taught it at LIU for many years. And then after I took early retirement, I taught at Ithaca College for 7 years. I was part-time there, but I continued teaching that as a seminar there. And it was quite popular. And most of the students who took the course felt that they just didn't know enough. That's why they took it. And so I didn't have a huge amount of pushback. I didn't have a huge amount of cheerleading. You know, it was, they felt like they didn't know. And so many of the students were, while they were Jewish and Palestinian and other Arabic students, most of them were American Christians who were afraid of being called anti-Semitic, expressing their interest in this topic too much. So they really did want to learn. And I think it's very much as a learning experience. I tried to present all points of view, not as equally valid, but just so that they knew what they were. I think you have to know everybody's motivation in order to really understand the situation.
1: And the complexities of so many opinions, I think, makes it difficult to, you know, sum up the effect of this. How do you see your book being different than a number of other books that have come out about Israel-Palestine? We've really, the gate has been, the dam has been ruptured, and the books are coming out, aren't they? And back, you knew Joel Cavell. He couldn't get it printed, you know. He had to go to England to get his book printed. How does your book differ from a lot of other books now have recently come out about Israel and Palestine?
2: Well, my book really stands on the shoulders of a lot of books largely written by historians that have come out in recent decades. Hmm. And I would include Ilan Pappe, Nora Masalha, Rashid Khalidi, Edward Said got the ball rolling, really. He wasn't a historian, but he definitely got this going. And I feel like what they did was break through that barrier of lies that people believed in. So that by the time I was writing my book, a lot of those lies were exposed. Not everybody had been exposed to their exposure, but it wasn't a big secret anymore that things like the history of the Nakba and the refugee crisis of 1948 and other things like that were lies. So what I could do is use their research to say, okay, these are lies. I don't have to prove it to you. If you want to know, you know, go to these places. Here's what they said. But my aim here is to figure out how they pulled this off. How did they make these lies seem like truth? And a lot of what I look at in the book is what the theorist of propaganda, Jacques Ellul, called the propaganda of integration, which he distinguished from the propaganda of agitation. And the propaganda of agitation is like when you're in a war and they say you're with us or with the terrorists or something like that. And propaganda of integration is composed of a million little things that disrupt your life, and that symbols and stories and official legends, flags, those things that construct the sense of the justice of your own society. And it's not just Israeli society, and it's not just American society. This is what societies do. Generally, there's a revolution, there's a new writing of all the textbooks and all of those things. So I look a lot in this book at how things like holidays and songs and, you know, all kinds of things shape both Israelis and American Jews and other Americans' sense of the justice of Israel's cause. And so I'm looking at that as a backdrop for encountering new information and looking at how information even gets encountered. What happens when historians go into archives that have been closed ever since 1948? and discover that what they've always been told and believed is not true, because they're finding the written testimonies of the
1: people who went through it. How does Benny Morris fit in? You know, when you read about his description, he's admitting a lot of what went on during the Nakba, and admitting to a lot of things that many Zionists do not want to admit. But on the other hand, he isn't the perfect person for attacking Zionism either. What's Benny Morris's problem?
2: Well, I do write about Benny Morris and his conversion in the book. Basically, he's a brilliant researcher who went into many archives and got an incredible amount of material and was responsible for changing a lot of the discussion in Israel and beyond on what happened in 1948. And so he provided all this information, but then he was very attacked by his colleagues and countrymen, and he kind of chickened out. And he didn't have the courage to continue to stand up and say, yes, you know, this is what we did, and this was wrong. And so he basically just changed his opinion about this. He stuck to the facts that he had unearthed. Now he said, well, we had to do it or we wouldn't have had a Jewish country. We wouldn't have had Israel. So this was necessary. And you can agree with or disagree with that. Obviously, I very much disagree with it, and so do many other people. But and it discredited him a lot as a moral person. But his research still stands and supported a lot of further research by others, which has been invaluable.
1: At one point in the book, you talk about describing the how a Zionist achieves what you say is inner peace. And at one point you say a lobotomy is helpful. But then you go on talk about the balance theory, and how does that fit together?
2: Well, I do want to say I'm not just saying that a lobotomy is helpful for Zionists. I'm saying lobotomy, and I'm speaking metaphorically, and ironically, it's helpful for anybody who experiences cognitive dissonance, or, you know, what George Orwell called doublethink, which is believing two opposite ideas at the same time. In order to really feel inner peace when you're doing that, you need to have some kind of metaphorical lobotomy. So I wasn't just speaking of Zionists there.
1: Right.
2: What's the other part of the question?
1: Well, I was also interested in the balance theory. And
2: the balance,
1: you talked about the news reporting, and I think that's so easy to fall into. We're being fair. But we're balancing the pros and the cons of the argument, where in lots of ways, genocide doesn't invite a balance. What is the balance to murdering, you know, a people? What is balance? We're talking about balance, and maybe we're talking about the same thing.
2: Yeah, well, that's something that a lot of people, Palestinians and people in solidarity with Palestinians, have been complaining about, including myself, for many years, that in any public forum where you try to have, let's say, an anti-Zionist or Palestinian solidarity activist speak, they will cancel the event, often under pressure, unless they can provide a counter argument, an opposing argument, you know, the opposing views approach. And so this is very, and I gave a number of examples of that in the book, ranging from the Modern Language Association to a high school in the Bronx and, you know, many places. But This actually, I explain in the book, and I don't know that anybody's made this connection before, but I think this goes back to the tobacco industry and what's called the tobacco strategy.
1: That's a great part of your book. Really, I think that helps help me understand the concept, you know.
2: Well, that's good. So maybe I should just explain it briefly, which
1: go
2: is
1: ahead.
2: That, and there's this wonderful book called Merchants of Doubt by Oreskes and Conway that is about the tobacco strategy and how it was put into use for a lot of other scientific so-called debates that weren't really debates, like climate change and acid rain, secondhand smoke. But basically the idea was that scientific researchers were starting to say that tobacco was quite injurious to your health, could cause cancer, heart attack. And so the industry fought back, and they hired their own so-called researchers who published opposite strands of research, saying, oh no, tobacco is fine, it's not a problem. And the point was not to just convince people that tobacco was not harmful, but to plant doubt in people's minds, to say, well, you know what, there's still a debate going on, there's this side and there's this side, it hasn't been resolved yet, so who knows, maybe for now you can keep on enjoying your cigarettes until there's something conclusive that happens. And, you know, at the time, people were not noticing that the tobacco so-called researchers were not publishing in peer-reviewed scientific journals, and a lot of them were publishing in major media that was not peer-refereed the way real scientific work is. So a lot of people who were lay people to the sciences didn't realize the different provenances of these two areas of research. Also, the media can just take up anything it wants. It can just say, so-and-so says this. And they don't have to go and start unearthing what the truth is underneath it. So they'll say, well, this guy says this, and that guy says that, so the jury's still out. And that's what I call, and Oreskes and Conway call, the manufacture of doubt. And that's what I think is central to the balance argument with Zionism and Palestine, which is, well, the Zionists say this, the Palestinians say that, everybody has their opinion, everybody's biased. So how are we ever going to know?
1: Yeah, it was an interesting section. Also, I was interested by Christian civilization. Now, you get a lot of right-wing, ultra-right-wing people who are talking about Christian civilization. Where does that come in, and why does this group care about civilization? I mean, is this another sort of a hidden racist term?
2: Well, Christian Zionism preceded Jewish Zionism by quite a while. And it was from there that you got things like a land without a people for a people without a land. It might not have been those exact words, but that concept came from Christian Zionism. And it came from Britain. A lot of English Christians were very influenced by the Bible. And so and the idea also of Christian Zionism is that eventually Jesus will return to earth and there'll be the rapture, and all the people who are believers will go to heaven and those who won't will perish. And of course, the Jews are not going to be believers. They usually leave this part out. So you have people like Netanyahu eagerly, you know, egging them on. But there, it's the end time kind of belief that inspires that. And it's again, a very historical view of the Bible and what it portends.
1: And 35 million people in the U.S. are Christian Zionists. You know, is it that many? I mean, that's just hard to believe.
2: Yeah, it's huge. And I don't know the number right now. I put in whatever number I had at the time that I wrote it. But it's a huge movement. And, you know, it's a part of the Christian evangelical movement in the United States.
1: Yeah, I was interested to see that poor Mark Twain doesn't fare too well when it comes to talking about the Palestinians. And,
2: well, that's what the Zionists say, but they clearly haven't read the book. They haven't read Twain's book. Because this comes up a lot. They'll say, do you know what 19th century American writer went to Palestine and said it was desolate and undeveloped and awful? And, you know, I'll say, yeah, Mark Twain, and if you read the book, you'll find that he's making fun of everybody there. And he's not saying anything seriously. The whole book is satirical. And he makes fun of a lot of his fellow travelers from the United States who are very enthralled with being in the Holy Land and, you know, kind of are credulous about everything they encounter. But he really makes fun of them as well. He makes everybody, he's Mark Twain. So,
1: yeah. I mean, yeah. It's hard. In his time, I think he was the anti-racist writer that is still, you know, read a lot because of his understanding of racism. I was reading your book. I wasn't completely aware of that. I didn't know he was criticizing racism rather than sort of perpetuating racism, because a lot of his books, he takes people and sort of makes them into monsters. As Huckleberry Finn goes down the Hudson, he meets worse and worse racists and more dangerous people, till at the end, I think Mark Twain couldn't finish the book and finishes it in a very strange way. But,
2: I think the whole discussion about his racism comes very much from Huckleberry Finn and Huck's relationship to the slave Jim, who he goes down the river with. And,
1: yeah.
2: And again, there's some tongue-in-cheek there. You know, Huck keeps feeling guilty that he's helping Jim because he feels that's the morally wrong thing to do, to help a slave run away. And that story has been rewritten recently, the novel James, and this is not the fault of that author, it's the fault of my aging brain, but I'm going to just see, yeah, Percival Everett wrote a novel called, a prize-winning novel called James, in which, just in the past few years, in which he redoes Huckleberry Finn very drastically, and the book is great, but people sometimes say Finn really was racist, and others say it really was anti-racist, so I guess as Reckies and Conway would say, the jury is still out on that one.
1: Yeah, well, actually, we have just a couple minutes left. Usually I ask a question about how difficult it was to publish a book that's critical of Zionism. And so I'll ask you that question, too. At times, did you feel people were angry at you or that you paid a price for writing a book that obviously criticizes the country of Israel, criticizes their tactics, and even exposes their double think? So have you paid the price at all as far as writing a book that really questions Zionist enterprise?
2: The only way I really paid the price was at LIU, Long Island University, where some really dumb administrators who had the power to stop me from getting a sabbatical to write it did so. And there was a big petition that went around the world, you know, that was signed by hundreds and hundreds of people, but they didn't budge. And that's why retirement finally allowed me to really finish the book. But after that, when I taught the course Palestine in Literature and Film, both at LIU and at Ithaca College, I didn't experience pushback on that. And it was time for me to send out a book proposal. I did, and there was another publisher that was interested, but a friend of mine said, they're so expensive, nobody will, even libraries can't afford to buy their books. So I shied away from that, and then miraculously, Interlink, which has the imprint Hull of France Press, which is based in Northampton, Massachusetts, suddenly emerged in my life, and that was fantastic. And they're the only Palestinian family-owned publisher in the U.S.
1: Oh, isn't that something? Huh.
2: And I would encourage everybody to look at their website. It's www.interlink.com, I guess. And they publish a whole bunch of multicultural cookbooks as well as a lot of really progressive children's books. But they also have Arabic literature and translation, and they also have social political commentary that's not just about Palestine or the Arab world, which is their Olive Branch Press imprint, which is what mine is published under. I think they're a really fantastic press. And
1: I'll put a link to their website. You know, when this interview plays, I'll include that link too. So
2: that's
1: people,
2: great.
1: Yeah, would be happy to find out more about that. I have a bunch more questions. We're out of time, but Harriet, thank you so much for that. It was an interesting discussion. Maybe we'll do it again for your next book. What is your next book?
2: I'm not planning any other research book right now, largely because I don't have access to an academic library at the moment. Not being part of, you know, an institution that has one anymore, and I've been cut off from those resources. But I'm thinking my next book is going to be a memoir about the meaningless details of my Jewish upbringing.
1: All right. Well, thank you so much for being on Activist Radio. I really appreciate it, and I think our listeners did too. Okay. Bye now.
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We'll be here next week at the same time to help you become part of the resistance.

Welcome aboard, my friends. You are tuned to Modern Jet Set. Thank you for flying the fancy skies. My name is Iris Berkeley. I am your pilot and your flight attendant for flight number 283 of this soundtrack to your utterly fabulous secret agent, oh, so funky life. And we kicked off this flight with a deep cut, 70s deep cut from Indian percussionist Rama Sandiran Somasundaram. He was an active member of the Genoa prog rock scene, only released one solo record, and this was on it, a single called Contrabando di Fagioli. In the background right now, a new one from Parlor Greens from their sophomore release, Emeralds, from 2026. We're here in Eat Your Greens. And we've got plenty of things on that food and drink cart. If in the meantime you need to page any of our in-flight crew, just hit that button above your head with a picture of a cocktail shaker on it and someone will be over to help you out shortly. You can also email the flight deck anytime, day or night, at mail@modernjetset.com. We've got a little something for everyone in this flight, so stick around. It's Modern Jet Set.

Thank you for flying with Modern Jet Set. I am Iris Berkeley. We are a little more than a quarter of the way through this hour-long flight, and we kicked all that madness off just now with Fantagram from the deluxe edition re-release of Memory of a Day that came out in 2025. It's got bonus tracks from their 2024 fifth album, including the one we heard, which was Earthshaker. After that, Gorillaz taking it back to 2010, their third record, Plastic Beach. We heard the title track. And something new from Milky Chance after that, Camouflage from 2025's Trip Tape 3, German indie duo with their third installment of Demos and Other Rarities. And right now we're hanging out over Manchester in the UK with Worka, an instrumental track called Narrow In. We're going to do a little bit of time travel in just a few minutes. Hold on to your molecules. You need anything in the meantime, it's mail at modernjetset.com. Thank you ever so much for flying with us.

A trio of tracks bringing post-punk old and new here as we reach our halfway point of today's Modern Jet Set Flight. Kicked it off with a DFA Records release from 2025 from Proper Monday Number. It was High Horse from their Deep Clean Your House EP. With a classic after that from ESG from their debut full-length from Emerald, Sapphire, and Gold, 1982. The record was called Come Away with ESG. We heard Dance. And after that, Omni with Exacto from their 2024 fourth record called Souvenir, post-punk trio out of Atlanta, Georgia. So like I said, we're halfway through today's flight. Do not worry, though. There is so much awaiting in the second half. We're going to be hanging out in Mexico. We're going to be hanging out in Estonia. So just keep those passports out. I think you're going to fill them up. As always, thank you for flying the fancy skies.

It's Modern Jet Set. Thank you for joining us on this little hour-long sky party. And in the background, we got some space-themed reggae from the Hippie Boys, because who doesn't need that? A classic called Apollo 11 that got re-released in 2019 on a Trojan compilation called Do the Moonwalk. Before that, Patchy Man, Patchy Garcia, from his 2023 effort Switched On, we heard Toyota Nuevo, and Solo Moderna before that with Palabras. That's a lead-in 45 to an album he did with Dutch artist Craigie called Deism. And Conjunto Media Luna started off this set with La Rotación Axial, featuring Riker Savage and Tuli Walton. That's a cover version of a surreal, surreal song, keeping it in the Bongo Joe family on a forthcoming covers anthology from the label. So if you need more of this in your life, you are in luck. If you need some more Jet Set Lovin' during the rest of your week, you can always find an instant replay of this most recent flight over on modernjetset.com, plus archives and other goodies for you frequent flyers. Or if you just like to say hi, you can do that anytime at all at mail@modernjetset.com. It is always lovely to hear from you. A few more cuts before we glide safely to the ground, so hold on tight and thanks for flying.

And my friends, we are indeed beginning our final descent here on Modern Jet Set, accompanied by Lewis of Man with Cristal Medium Blue from the 2024 record of the same name. Before that, Project Gemini teaming up with Wendy Martinez for a short but sweet one called Crawler from their 2025 EP Time Stand Still. Can before that with a classic from their third record, Ege Bamyasi, we heard One More Night. And Collage kicked us all off with a song called Eted Karanud on a fantastic compilation showcasing some little-known Eastern European groove called Groove of ESER Volume 3. I'm Iris Berkeley. I want to sincerely thank you for joining me on today's Flight of Fancy. Until next week, may your champagne flute overflow with them. We'll meet right here next time for an extra fancy flight. If you heard anything you loved today, don't forget this most recent flight plus a full show archive is there whenever you need it. Click on over to modernjetset.com for that. But until we meet again, stay safe, stay sane, stay sassy, and most importantly, stay sexy, my friends.

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1: Right now, for the first time ever, anywhere on this football called Planet Earth, is a brand new song by the Arctic Monkeys. 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
2: You need to have journalism that is independent from big players, and it primarily serves our readers. So that's, I think, how we contribute. We are doing independent journalism, even if it's unpleasant or critical of, you know, people inside Ukraine, people outside Ukraine, and we would love it to stay this way.
1: Today on Sprouts, an introduction to how independent media can look on the other side of the pond. In our community radio world, we are accustomed to independent radio that is listener-sponsored, as was invented by Pacifica Foundation in the United States in the 1940s. We have come to treasure and rely on the editorial independence this form of diversified funding makes possible. We trust it because it belongs to us. But how does independent media look in a new democracy that is simultaneously fighting a war? Is independent media still possible in times like this? And is the concept strong enough to withstand such pressures? Or conversely, is independent media more necessary than ever under these circumstances? To explore this, we hear today from the Kyiv Independent, a Ukrainian English-language independent media group that has generously partnered with Pacifica to provide information and regular interviews with reporters since the beginning of Russia's full-scale invasion in 2022. They have offered groundbreaking stories to us and investigations we could not have gotten elsewhere. Like Pacifica Network, their primary source of funding comes from their audience. Zahar Pajuk is Chief Operating Officer of the Kyiv Independent, and he joins us from his office in Kyiv. It's nice to see you.
2: Happy to be here. Nice to see you as well.
1: I was thinking about starting the conversation with a phrase that I hear from the Kyiv Independent. The Kyiv Independent was started out of a fight for free speech. Tell us why you say that and your origin story.
2: Yeah, I'm happy to do so. And it's something that we care deeply about. Kyiv Independent, it's a Ukrainian publication based in Kyiv. And we are quite young, a bit over 4 years old, because there was another publication in Ukraine called Kyiv Post. It was like us doing journalism in English language. And our main readers are people all over the world who are interested in what's going on in Ukraine and Eastern Europe. The Kyiv Post was owned by a small oligarch for a few years, and he promised that he will not interfere in the editorial independence. And for a few years, that was the case. But back in November 2021, he essentially kind of got fed up with that.
1: He got what?
2: He got tired with, you know, most likely pressure from different people in power of the reporting that was critical and too independent. And he fired the whole team. That was in November 2021.
1: What was the grounds for firing?
2: Essentially, he fired them because he wanted to hire another chief editor without any consent from the editorial team and without any usual process, essentially interfering into the editorial work.
1: Making hires who we can control more, what they said.
2: Who would be more loyal. Exactly, yes. And I think at one point he understood that the easier solution would be to fire everyone and start building a new team. But it was November 2021, and the rumors that Russia might invade Ukraine with a full force were already very much in the air. You know, Biden went public with saying that there is an intelligence by the United States that Russia is preparing for an invasion. So it was really, you know, a very stupid moment to lose English language voice out of Ukraine. And that was one of the reasons why the Kyiv Independent was founded literally a week after that firing happened, when the Kyiv Independent was born. The team that left the Kyiv Post, they joined together and co-founded the Kyiv Independent together with a consulting company with an idea that it will be no longer owned by one person. It will be owned by a staff. and it will be independent from any outside influence by one person. Yeah.
1: You said it'd be owned by staff?
2: Yes.
1: So you're saying that the journalists who were fired would own the paper?
2: That's right. The newsroom is the majority co-owner of the Kyiv Independent.
1: So it's kind of like a worker-owned business.
2: Yeah, exactly. And that was one major big difference between the old one and the new one. And the other big difference is that we made a pledge. We will always fund our work ourselves. A model, a business model that would allow us to remain independent and not be dependent on one majority advertiser or one big donor, that we will be financially independent. So this is part of the work that I focus on the most. My role is Chief Operating Officer at the Kyiv Independent. And one of the teams that I oversee is our membership team. This is our main funding source. We have almost 30,000 paying members.
1: So you're primarily funded by the people that read and listen and watch the material that you provide.
2: Yes, yes, which is very unique in Ukraine.
1: Mm-hmm. In that way, you're very much like Pacifica and Community Radio here in the United States. That's their main funding base as well.
2: Yeah. So when we started back in 2022, our main focus was breaking news and frontline journalism. Since then, a lot of things have changed. So we launched coverage of culture and history of Ukraine. We launched business coverage. We launched coverage of other countries around Ukraine because there is a lot of impact and influence on Ukraine, as you might see with Russia. So we have a newsletter, for example, about Belarus. We have actually a newsletter about Russia. It's called, I don't know if you can swear, but it's called What the F*** is Wrong with Russia. But we cover it very objectively. And Ukraine has actually a lot of history of understanding Russia, and we have an advantage because most Ukrainians know both Ukrainian and Russian language, while Russians only know Russian language. We also launched a team that is doing investigative documentaries about Russian war crimes in Ukraine. And it was a very important decision that we wanted to dedicate a separate investigative team to this. It's a really hard job. Topics range from torture of Ukrainian soldiers in captivity to stealing of Ukrainian art from museums. There's so many war crimes that Russia unfortunately committed and keeps committing, and we wanted to add a human element to it, to do both investigations and uncover new facts, but also tell stories of people who suffered from that.
1: How do you think that the Kyiv Independent contributes to Ukraine?
2: It's through journalism. That's very important to stress. We are a journalistic organization. We are not a government publication. We don't have a job of building PR case for Ukraine. There are other people who do it, and I'm not saying it's bad. Ukraine should work on its image, but that's not our job. You need to have journalism that is independent from big players, and it primarily serves our readers. So even if they are in English, a lot of our stories, especially exclusive investigations, were noticed in Ukraine and talked about both in government but also in people. We recently published a big investigation uncovering big problems in occupied territories, and it was one of the main discussed journalistic stories in that whole country for a few weeks. So that's, I think, how we contribute. We are doing a lot of journalism that is independent journalism, even if it's unpleasant or critical of, you know, people inside Ukraine, people outside Ukraine. So our work contributes, and we would love it to stay this way. We are a Ukrainian publication, but a global publication on a niche topic, and the topic is Ukraine and Eastern Europe. We have a very specific mission that we focus on, to be a bridge between Ukraine and the world through journalism. Because we believe that for a functioning democracy in Ukraine that is connected with other countries around the world, that has a lot of allies and is part of European Union, and we know that we are read by foreign ministries and decision makers in governments in countries that support Ukraine, for example, right? So a lot of the stuff that they read impacts their work on supporting Ukraine. That's why we didn't do a Ukrainian language version of our website, because we decided that there is such a big task of building those bridges and connections.
1: So you wanted to connect Ukraine to the world, and you chose English because English is the most common language internationally?
2: Yeah. Our readers have people in 100-plus countries. United States is our biggest country, maybe like around a third of our readers are from the United States. And then we have readers in United Kingdom, Canada, Australia, Western Europe.
1: One of the reasons we're speaking right now is because the Kyiv Independent is on a campaign to actively reach more Americans.
2: You are right. We are actually starting a campaign, and our goal is to reach 10,000 members in the United States. Right now we have 8,000, and we want to get to 10,000. The title of the campaign we will have will be We Are Looking for 10,000 Americans Who Care.
1: Why should they care about what happens in Ukraine?
2: A lot of things that are now happening in Ukraine have global impact. It's just one example of direct impact of the war in Ukraine. It's the future of warfare. So Ukraine developed a lot of solutions, for example, air defense. And Ukraine is collaborating with countries in the Middle East to help them protect them, right? And China closely watches how the world is adapting to one country annexing the territory of the other country and solving their territorial needs by force. Obviously, there's a lot of impact from our war on decisions that security expanding around the world. But honestly, the question comes to something even bigger. I think Ukraine now actively and physically protects a lot of values that the United States are champions of, or used to be champions of, depending on how you look at the current political environment in the United States.
1: Yeah, it's actually not funny.
2: Yeah, it's a nervous laugh.
1: It's a nervous laugh.
2: That all of us developed over the years. But, you know, the centrality of democracy, the protection of sovereignty of nation states, the pledge to not solve territorial disputes by force. A lot of these things were built by the United States after the Second World War. The United States were the architect of a lot of those principles for many different reasons. But one of them was to develop the security framework. But now in Ukraine, Russia started to challenge a lot of that. So for me, I think those are the primary reasons. But also my maybe more personal take is in my life, I've been twice to the United States. First time I was there 2 years ago. And I was surprised. There's like so many similarities, I think, between Americans and Ukrainians. I think Ukrainians and new Americans are very entrepreneurial. Something that I would love to highlight. The Ukrainians are very entrepreneurial people. Very good at horizontal organization. One of the reasons we were able to repel Russian attack is by regular people joining the army, becoming volunteers, launching initiatives. Even the story of the Kyiv Independent itself is an example of entrepreneurship in time of war, right? How we were building a publication. We were a small startup, 3 months old when that Russian invasion started. And we were a team of a bit less than 20 people. And we understood that we have this big challenge, responsibility and challenge to step up, right? Because there was this world attention on Ukraine, and there were so much things to cover, so many things to do, and we had to adapt a lot. And since then, our team grew to almost now 100 people in those 4 years, and it wasn't easy, and it's not easy now. And there's so many challenges we encounter every day in building the Kyiv Independent. But there are so many other stories like that in Ukraine, like soldier units being built by soldiers themselves and showing initiative and building new type of defense companies that didn't exist 4 years ago that are now at the edge of innovation. And a lot of this happened in very harsh conditions. And I think of the value of freedom that I think people in the United States and people in Ukraine value a lot and care about a lot. Another thing that I see similar between people in the United States and in Ukraine, that being a Ukrainian, it's not just the ethnicity. It's also a matter of having an idea.
1: It's true that the essence of being an American is an idea.
2: There are nation states that are built around ethnicity, and then there is a nations built around political idea. And Ukraine, it's an interesting mix of both. Just like the United States, I think there's a lot of diversity and versatility inside Ukraine. It's really diverse. Ukraine is the biggest country in Europe. We have mountains, we have sea, we have a small desert in the south of Ukraine, which is now half occupied. I think diversity is a strength, but historically Russia used diversity to build division in Ukraine. And I was always surprised how more angry and sort of anxious Russians are against other nationalities. Xenophobic, right? Against other nationalities. race and gender even, right? And in Ukraine, how people are naturally more liberal towards that because they are so used to different languages. You know, I was born in western part of Ukraine. I was born in a Ukrainian language environment. But I remember dating a girlfriend. She was speaking Russian and I was speaking Ukrainian words. And people were used to it. And now, because Russia weaponized the language so much, weaponized the idea of equalizing Russian-speaking people to Russians, and they keep doing it. So people are now often refusing to speak Russian because they feel like Russia is using it against them. So a lot of people in Ukraine switch to Ukrainian language. But there is the tradition of people being open to different ideas in Ukraine that I also see similar in people in the United States. So there is a lot of similarities, and I think that's the reason why people in the United States should care about what's going on in Ukraine. So it's about fundamental caring, and we are looking for those people. And I think the reason we do it is because we believe that despite everything that happened in the United States, despite all the big problems and the administration and the war in the Middle East, there is so many people in the United States that still care about Ukraine, and maybe over those years developed some connection, I think, to what's going on.
1: What is your website?
2: It's kyivindependent.com, and we are a digital-only publication, so you can find us on the website or our newsletters. So yes, go and check it out, kyivindependent.com. And our pitch is we really want you to be with us in our community. That's our main source of funding and support, and it's very important for us. It makes us better, but it's also important for us to know that there are 10,000 Americans. I think that symbolic number is something that we actually care about quite a lot. We have quite a few colleagues in our team who are Americans who moved to Ukraine, to Kyiv, to work at the Kyiv Independent. We have Ukrainians who now live in the States and work at the Kyiv Independent. We don't want to give up on the United States. We believe there is so much work we can do there in terms of making a case for Ukraine. And also the values that I think our journalism represents matter to Americans. Caring about what, right? Is there a value to journalism itself, or everyone can just share their opinions on TikTok, right? Caring about Ukraine is one of it, but it's also caring about democracy and caring about journalism, which is under attack in the whole world right now. So my pitch is very simple. Try it out. Our membership entrance, it's quite democratic, and there's a lot of things you can find inside our journalism, but also Ukrainian lessons, for example, for people who want to learn Ukrainian as part of our membership benefit. We have the community events, which we regularly do. And I think the reason we decided to go with a community model is because we believe that there is a value in connecting people with similar values, because a lot of interesting ideas could be born out of that. And we want to do that in the United States.
1: You're listening to Sprouts, Radio from the Grassroots, a weekly program bringing you local radio productions of global interest. I'm Ursula Rudenberg at Pacifica Radio Network, speaking with Zahar Pajuk, Chief Operating Officer of the Kyiv Independent, a Ukrainian English-language media outlet created by journalists in the interest of free speech. They have partnered with Pacifica throughout the past 4 years of war to provide groundbreaking information. Zahar is describing how their media group has pioneered independent media in their country as part of a collective effort in Ukrainian society to build the foundations for democracy. Do you have a First Amendment in Ukraine protecting freedom of the press?
2: I don't think it's as explicitly stated as in the United States. But we do have laws in Ukraine that protect like journalistic work. But I don't think we have I think our track record of protecting free press is worse than in the United States, although it's getting worse in the United States as well.
1: One of the things that I've noticed about the Kyiv Independent is that it can be extremely critical of the government. It can be very critical of President Zelensky. What is your relationship to the government? How do you get along with them?
2: So I think for a long time, I think we are a bit under the radar for them. as our influence was outside of Ukraine and they knew us less.
1: So they didn't really notice you.
2: Up until a point, I remember there's this like an old story where we were not invited to like off the record with the president. Essentially,
1: you mean inviting you to press briefings? Is that what you mean?
2: To like especially off the record press briefings. Yes. Up until I think it was one of the foreign embassies asked the administration to start inviting us. So our influence came from abroad.
1: That's funny.
2: And then I think it was since then that evolved. I think they started to understand the influence of the KV Independent more. But there were a number of occasions where some of our investigations were not liked by people in power. And we had moments of, you know, unwanted attention from security services in our history of these 4 years. So we had some unpleasant situations. After every time we like went public with it, they were like saying that no, that's not nothing. It wasn't a mistake, and they support free press. But I think our relationship overall is, you know, very pragmatic. We cover both achievements and mistakes of what they do. I think there is an immense level of responsibility and pressure on the people in government. So, I mean, personally, I feel a lot of sympathy for a lot of people who are making these hard decisions right now. But I think the main principle that we use in our relationship with the government is that we are a journalistic organization that will prioritize its core values no matter what, right? And the core values are staying independent of outside influence, and not being censored, and reporting on things that are of public interest. And we obviously, as a publication, we do have a clear position, and that is, you know, Ukraine should win in this war, and Russia wrongfully invaded our country. But that doesn't mean that all of our stories will be, you know, positive, or will be only from the lens of what will people think of the government of Ukraine, right? Like, we don't do that. That's why we are not a communications project. We are a journalistic project. Core lens which we use is whether the story we cover has a public interest for Ukrainians and our readers of the Kyiv Independent. We tried for it to stay pragmatic, but I think we would love people in the government, more people in the government, to recognize the value of independent journalism. That's something that I think they can work on more.
1: I'm Ursula Rudenberg at Pacifica Network, speaking with Zahar Pajuk, Chief Operating Officer of the Kyiv Independent, a Ukrainian English language media outlet, in the interest of free speech. Zahar, do you think that Ukraine is serving a purpose globally in promoting democracy?
2: I think yes. I think Ukraine gives people an example of this version of democracy that is maybe a bit forgotten or rusted sometimes in some countries, that democracy actually has to be protected by a lot of means. And democracy is not an end of history, as one scholar wrote, right? It's a state that needs to be supported and built and improved. And it's a very living state. And whenever you lose that momentum forward, you go backward. And I think Ukraine is an example of a democracy that is very young, but is been able to make a lot of incredible progress over the last 30 years. We were a country that had two big revolutions in the last 20 years and ousted two presidents. It's actually the same guy. It's the same pro-Russian president who we ousted back in 2004 and 2013.
1: You're talking about Mr. Yanukovych, right?
2: Yes, I talk about him, Mr. Yanukovych. Two mass revolutions, and they both succeeded. I need to check my history, but I think it's the only country out of the former Soviet Union countries, apart from Baltic states, that had a consistent change of power. So there was not like a period where there's one guy captured power for 20 years, like that happened in Russia or in Belarus or in Azerbaijan or in Central Asia. Since 90s, we had fair elections, and it was not easy. There was so many problems. There was so much pressure on Ukrainian media, for example, back in 90s, in 2000s, oligarch-owned media, pressure on civil society. But despite all of that, situation was slowly improving. And whenever it was sliding back, people did something about it. They went on the streets. Even last year in Ukraine, we had a big corruption scandal in Ukraine when there was an attempt by the parliament to affect the independence of our anti-corruption bodies. And people went on the streets during the war and they said what they think about it. And that law was changed. It also succeeded.
3: Yeah.
2: So I think in a way is a lot of the things that are happening in Ukraine, I think you can learn from them. You can apply some of those experiences on your own political life in your own country and learn from it, both from successes and mistakes. But I think Ukraine is in that unique position where it has to both develop its democracy and protect its independence from, you know, the biggest country on earth with nuclear arsenal. It's a uniquely hard challenge. And that's why I'm really so passionate about my job. And I think why I really like that intersection of what we do in Ukraine, but also with people around the world, is that I believe that more people should come to Ukraine, visit Ukraine, understand us better. Because I met so many people who either think that the war already ended and there is nothing going on. And then there are people who think that, you know, Ukrainians are heroes, but they are so like underdeveloped and they keep sitting in their in dungeons hiding from rocket attacks. So, yes, there is a gigantic tragedy in Ukraine and there's so much loss of life. And a lot of people in Ukraine, including myself, have friends who were killed over these 4 years. But we also did so many things over these 4 years. We also innovated, built, developed, tried things over these years. I think we adapted a lot of our lives to it. And it's hard. It keeps on being hard. But I think there's a lot of people can not just sort of support Ukraine, but also learn from Ukraine. And that's, I think, is another mission that I see at the Kyiv Independent is us building that more maybe holistic picture of what Ukraine is.
1: Well, thank you so much, Zahir. You've given me a generous amount of time, and I'm wondering if there anything else you would like to add to this conversation.
2: Thank you for your time. It's a pleasure to be here, and hopefully readers will find this conversation valuable. I will just say that I recommend readers who are interested, listeners, I'm sorry, you are coming from the radio perspective, I'm coming from listeners. If they are interested in Ukraine, come and give it a read, like one story, and see whether that fits you. I think we really believe that for us, we want our readership to be as diverse as possible. So we are not just like looking for people who are, you know, Ukrainians abroad. We are looking for everyone who cares about this topic.
1: Okay. Well, thank you so much, Zahir. Have a good evening.
2: Thank you, Ursula. You too.
1: Bye-bye. Bye-bye. That's it for Sprouts. Many thanks to our guest, Zahir Pajuk, Chief Operating Officer of the Kyiv Independent, speaking to us from Kyiv. The Kyiv Independent is a Ukrainian English language media outlet created

0: that you wish to rebroadcast on Sprouts to showcase it globally, contact our air traffic controller, Ursula Rudenberg. That's me at ursula@pacifica.org. 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

0: 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Today on Making Contact, we are so excited to share an episode from our brand new partner, the Queen's Memory Podcast. This show highlights voices from the most diverse county in America, Queens, New York. In this episode, we are going to hear stories from a neighborhood known as Little Manila. This Filipino community dates back to the 1970s.
1: You go to the restaurants there.
2: It's where you can send money back home to the Philippines.
3: Reminded me of Avenida in Manila. So my son said, it's like we're not even in America, mommy.
0: And while Little Manila offers a home away from home for Filipino immigrants, some say it doesn't receive the same resources as other communities in Queens.
4: We have other communities that are fairly recent immigrants to Queens, to New York City, to America, and they have community centers, they have all these big events that politicians go to. I mean, can you imagine it's 2021 and now we're getting a sign that says something about our heritage? I mean, it's very, very low ball.
0: In the second half of the show, we're going to hear from Filipinos engaged in care work, like nursing or childcare. There's a stereotype that women from the Philippines are naturally nurturing. We're going to talk about how harmful that stereotype can be.
1: Oh, nice community. You're Filipino. You're so nice. Yeah. So give us the nice thing. Put it in paper.
0: All this on today's Making Contact. I'm Amy Gastelum. This episode was produced in English. 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
5: Gawa sa English itong episode. 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
0: Most Filipinos living in the U.S. call California home, but of the over 200,000 Filipinos living in New York City, more than half live in Queens. Today, we're going to hear stories from Little Manila in Woodside, Queens, a neighborhood dotting Roosevelt Avenue that stretches between 63rd and 70th Streets. First up, we have an ode to the area. It's shops, it's politics, it's art. This episode was produced and hosted by Rosalind Tordesillas of Queens Memory Podcast. Let's listen.
2: So as soon as I moved to New York City, I looked for the community that was familiar to me. Then, you know, I found Woodside. It's my community for sure. I claim it.
1: You cannot refuse Woodside. Sumong kumain ng bangos. You go to the restaurants there.
2: It's where you can send money back home to the Philippines.
4: I would see people who got married in other states and they're still in their gown and go there just to get food.
2: Naalala ko yung...
3: It reminded me of Avenida in Manila. So my son said, it's like we're not even in America, mommy.
6: I think that's when it started, 10 years ago.
4: Now, I think when I heard Little Manila, I'm not even sure if that came from the Filipino community. That might have come from outside the community.
6: And I think people would just kind of say it under their breath, Little Manila, as a joke. And then it became serious.
4: A lot of Filipino organizations, we began adopting that.
6: And they were just like, yeah, Little Manila, it is. And then here we are.
5: The neighborhood rose up around a roughly 7-block stretch under the 7 train in Woodside. You'll know you're there when the doors open on the elevated train platform and you smell the Filipino barbecue. Down on the street, you may hear bits of Tagalog, Bisaya, Ilocano, and other Philippine languages. How did this area become Little Manila?
7: The community here

0: Woodside was not like this always. When I was growing up, gosh, probably until I was about 12 or so, the street where the store was on was Irish and Italian. Maybe one other Filipino family on that block or two. Now it's like Filipinos are everywhere.
1: That was Joe Castillo. His family owns Phil Am Food Mart, the oldest surviving Filipino grocery in Woodside. His parents opened it in 1976. There were one or two other Filipino businesses back then, but not much of a community. Here's his mom, Zenaida Castillo, at the store. She goes by Ida.
2: My cousins told us Queens is a haven for Filipinos, and most of the, I would say, dignitaries from the consulate lives in Elmhurst, Queens. But we cannot afford the rental there. We first started 5 doors away from here. We rented a place for 5 years, and then we got this.
1: This is the corner building on Roosevelt Avenue and 70th Street. The location has served them well for another important reason.
0: You find a hospital, you'll always find Filipino nurses and doctors. They knew that there was a small community of healthcare workers because of Elmhurst Hospital down the street.
1: Other businesses followed, and they fed off each other's successes. Across 70th Street from Philam is another longtime draw, Ihawan Restaurant. Folks would come for a meal and then stock up.
2: From Connecticut, Massachusetts, Jersey, Philadelphia. Oh, the most popular things I would say are, you know, like the noodles, the pancit, the canton, the fish sauce, the vinegar, and the toyo.
1: And not just food. In non-travel restricted times, Ida says she'd go back to the Philippines every 3 months for stock. For the holidays, she'd bring back parols, traditional star-shaped Christmas lanterns made of delicate materials like Japanese paper or kapis shell.
2: I brought hundreds and hundreds. I put it out September. It did not even reach December.
1: Staying connected to the Philippines was the whole purpose of the store. That permeated Joe's childhood, too.
0: Behind the cash register, like underneath, there's shelves where we keep paper bags and stuff. I would take naps in there as a preschooler. I joke around that it's a second sibling because I know my parents consider it like another child of their own. The difference that I grew up in versus some of the other Philam kids that were my age, by virtue of the store, I was surrounded by the language and the food and the culture.
1: Philam is an anchor for the Woodside community. Now, Woodside is an anchor for Filipinos to stay close to their heritage throughout New York City.
0: Because of people from the outer boroughs or even Long Island, they see that there are Filipinos here. They're like, I could open up a restaurant in my neighborhood. So I think that it's great because like what started in this neighborhood has been able to like be brought to other places.
1: While Joe Castillo finds the way Woodside has evolved inspiring, Stephen Raga thinks it's not changing fast enough.
3: It is great that we have long-lasting establishments, but a lot of other communities get more resources than the Filipino community, way disproportionate.
1: He's executive director of Woodside on the Move, a social service nonprofit. Now, he's running to represent this district in the state assembly.
3: Filipinos are, what, the top three in the country in terms of Asian American population, one of the biggest in the city and the state in terms of AAPI population. We have other communities that are fairly recent immigrants to Queens, to New York City, to America, and they have community centers. They have all these big events that politicians go to. I mean, can you imagine it's 2021 and now we're getting a sign that says something about our heritage? I mean, it's very, very low ball.
1: The sign he's talking about is a street sign. Last year, the New York City Council co-named the southwest corner of Roosevelt and 70th Street Little Manila Avenue. It's a small nod, given how long activists like Stephen have been working for recognition. In the last elections, Stephen ran for city council, but did not win. He's clearly frustrated at the community's lack of a political voice.
3: And that goes back to the bottom line of us not taking a proactive, unified effort to not even ask for things, but let us be heard. We are not on anyone's radar at all. And if we're not on anyone's radar, if we ask for help, who's going to defend us?
4: Hey, it's Amy. I want to jump in and say that since this story was originally aired, Stephen Raga actually won a race for the New York State Assembly. And so now he represents District 30, which encompasses Little Manila and beyond. Okay, now back to Rosalind.
1: Stephen knows the community can make itself heard. In 2016, they battled a move to change zoning in the neighborhood to allow a megachurch to expand. That would have displaced residents and small businesses. They formed the Coalition to Defend Little Manila to make their case.
3: The amazing part was for some of them in the room, it's the first time they heard a Filipino speak. That was the first time we went for it and we defended our community and we were successful and the project never came back.
1: To make sure their community is heard and seen, an activist arts group painted a mural where most folks enter Woodside. It features the word Mabuhay.
2: That's the best word that you could ever say to anybody. It's one of the best, wish that you could ever say.
1: The word greets you when you exit the Flushing-bound 7 train at 69th Street. It blares in bright yellow on a sky blue field on the wall of Amazing Grace Restaurant, evoking the taste and fragrance of home. Calamansi fruits and sampaguita blossoms adorn the word.
5: Oh, Mabuhay. It just, to me, means welcome.
6: You go inside, there's welcome. Welcome to Little Manila.
7: Mabuhay. Welcome to Philippines. So Mabuhay.
1: Many will say it means welcome because anyone arriving in the Philippines will see it plastered all over the airport. But it's so much more than that. It's an all-purpose greeting, cheer, or wish for the future. At its most literal, it simply means live.
8: Today is also Philippines Independence Day, and on this day of freedom...
1: On June 12, 2020, they unveiled the mural with great fanfare. By pandemic standards. Jacqueline Reyes designed the mural and co-founded Little Manila Queens Bayanihan Arts. The group builds community through public art.
9: When I meet Filipinos outside of New York, whether they're from like Chicago or from California or from Manila, they all know about the mural and it means a lot that resonated with people. Some like Filipino Americans didn't even realize there was a Little Manila. They were just like, wow, look at these Filipinos. So the fact that the mural was able to draw attention to the community, that was kind of the point.
4: Amy Gastelum, you're listening to Making Contact and an episode from our new podcast partner, Queens Memory. We are so excited to have them join our lineup, and we hope you enjoyed the first half of the show. In the second half, we are going to hear from Filipino nurses in Queens. Lots of Filipinos do frontline care work in New York City and have been deeply affected by the COVID-19 crisis. If you want to learn more or you want to listen to the episode in Tagalog, go to our website, radioproject.org, and while you're there, leave us a comment. We want to hear from you. Okay, back to the show.
10: In their work to create signs, Stephen and Jacqueline are doing more than just increasing visibility for the Filipino community in Woodside. They're also calling attention to the community's own needs. For her next project, Jacqueline is working on a monument to honor the care work many Filipinos are engaged in, and also to bring awareness to the care they deserve in return.
9: We wanted to find somebody who could represent Filipinos in this current moment of like hyper-globalization, migration, and all of that.
1: That's artist Jacqueline Reyes again, talking about their next project, a monument to Melchora Aquino, known as Tandang Sora.
9: She's actually a very important figure for a lot of Filipina activists.
1: During the 19th century Philippine Revolution against Spain, Tandang Sora took care of the revolutionaries. She fed and sheltered them and nursed their injuries. She was so important to the movement, she was deported to Guam by the Spanish authorities.
9: So reading about her being exiled reminded me a lot of conversations I had with domestic workers or lower wage care workers from the Philippines who are here by themselves. And in a way, it is kind of like exile.
1: More significantly to Filipino immigrants, Tandang Sora's revolutionary work was care labor. So many Filipinos work in child and elder care, as well as in healthcare.
9: That is a form of labor that we should be recognizing more of.
1: If you've spent time in a U.S. hospital, maybe you've noticed a lot of Filipino nurses. When the U.S. colonized the Philippines at the turn of the last century, it instituted nursing training. Since then, it's been recruiting Filipinos to fill healthcare labor shortages. Nursing and other healthcare work has been a major pathway for the Filipino diaspora. That career path gets passed down to later generations. Today, one in four adults of Filipino descent in the New York, New Jersey area works in healthcare. Potri Ranka Maniskeanu Noor is an artist, an activist, and a nurse. When she applied for work in the U.S., she asked for the mission statements of prospective hospitals.
11: And I fell in love with the mission of Mother Cabrini, serving the immigrants.
1: She ended up at Cabrini Medical Center, named for the sainted Italian-American nun. She came to the U.S. in the 80s at the height of the AIDS epidemic. There was a lot of fear and stigma around that disease. So caring for patients with AIDS fell to Filipino nurses.
11: We don't know that that's already racial discrimination in matters of labor assignment.
1: Some patients would even say to her,
11: I want a white nurse.
1: Potri thinks overt discrimination is less common these days, thanks to nurses' unions. But nurses from the Philippines are still assigned more often to bedside care. Potri felt called to it and added her own special touch. When maximum doses of sedatives weren't enough for suffering patients, she'd sing them to sleep.
11: Right. Everything is fine. And I want you to sleep well tonight. Close your eyes.
1: She says before she finished the song, they were asleep. Many Filipino nurses take pride in their reputation for extreme dedication. That commitment was tested when COVID hit. Gemma Balagtas is a nurse at Elmhurst Hospital Center.
12: 12 hours kang nakabalot na hindi ka makahinga.
13: 12 hours, you're wrapped up tight in gear. You go to the bathroom for a minute just to take it off and take a breath. Then someone codes. You go to help and before you're done, another room codes.
1: Ugh. Coding is hospital speak for when a patient's heart and breathing stops. A whole team rushes to revive them. In February 2020, Gemma was the first in her unit to catch COVID. She was out for 18 days. Then returned to work in time for the worst days of New York's first surge. Elmhurst Hospital had become the epicenter of the epicenter. Remembering that hellish time still overwhelms her 2 years later.
12: Talaga pong umiiyak kami dahil dun sa experience namin.
13: We'd really cry from that experience. It's like nothing else. Especially when you see the patient. They were so strong. You were talking. You look for them later and someone says, oh, they're in the ICU. Then they're gone. They were healthy. You were just talking.
1: Her first night back from quarantine, Gemma says patients were coding left and right. It was gutting work. As she struggled to keep up, she got chest pains herself. She'd just had COVID. By the end of her overnight shift, she felt done. Leaving the hospital that morning, she decided she wouldn't come back. The streets were empty. Then, a bus pulled up. She and the driver made eye contact.
13: He waved at me and gave me a thumbs up. He was saying, thank you, thank you. So I was touched. He didn't even know me. He was thanking me and blowing his horn. Then I told myself, okay, I'll go back to work later.
1: It took such a little gesture to pull her back from the brink. Some recent data shows that compared with their white counterparts, Filipinos are less likely to leave nursing jobs. They're also more likely to remain in direct care. That may help explain why disproportionate numbers of them fell to COVID. Only 4% of registered nurses are of Filipino descent. Yet, they accounted for about a third of all COVID-related RN deaths in the first year of the pandemic. Maybe they are trained to be more dedicated. Or maybe they just have fewer options. Because many Filipinos are in care work, people may stereotype them as naturally nurturing or especially suited to service. So it's just accepted that they regularly go above and beyond. Does Jacqueline, the artist, think that glorifying heroic caregiver Tandang Sora with a monument reinforces this stereotype?
9: We are products of these larger policies that kind of perpetuate that sort of thinking. That's why it's good to kind of make art about it and try to get more of that nuanced conversation happening, because hopefully then we can show that these women are very complex, show that this servile expectation is kind of imposed, actually. I personally think that if Filipino women are busy doing the care work, that we should just reciprocate some of that care back.
1: What Potri received back was not care, but pain.
12: Dato sa tan, ang president mismo is racist, no? Na tumaas ang hate crime, because it was a time when Trump called the COVID Chinese virus.
1: In August 2021, Potri was handing out free masks on the subway. She offered them to a couple. The man grabbed the masks.
12: Mind your own business, Ching. Go home to your dirty country.
1: The woman hit her over and over. Potri counted more than 20 blows. She wanted to fight back.
12: If I'll kick her knee, she'll fall down and she's gonna have a fracture.
1: But the couple had a child in a stroller.
12: Who will take care of this kid if I'll fracture her, mom?
1: She says that's Filipino's attitude. You're getting beat up and you're still focused on care.
12: Binubugbog ka na, care pa rin ang nakikita.
1: Potri may buy into the belief that Filipinos can be especially caring, but she doesn't think they should be downtrodden.
12: You're all nice community. You're Filipino. You're so nice. Yeah. So give us the nice thing. Put it in paper.
1: If the community wants support written into law, Jacqueline and other activists are working to ensure it's heard. Recently, they campaigned to redraw the voting district lines in the Filipino neighborhoods. The Queens community was divided among three assembly districts and two Senate districts.
9: So when we were looking at the maps of Little Manila, where all the businesses are, where the concentration of Filipinos lived, we saw that, for example, Philam Food Mart was in a different district than Amazing Grace, just one block away. If these businesses had an issue, for example, they couldn't go to the same leader and then easily one leader can just say, oh, it's not my responsibility, it's the other person's, and their voice politically is diluted. We try to make it as simple as possible that, number one, we are a real legitimate community of interest. We are important. Second, we should be together in the same district. We just want to go to one person who will actually take care of us and advocate for us.
1: Putting the community in one district could bring the concrete change Potri wants.
12: I'm so happy with the Mabuhay, the co-naming of the street. But will that deter anyone who wants to abuse us?
1: She wants laws that send direct messages of protection and support, like those big signs on buses that warn riders about penalties for assaulting transit workers.
12: There's a clear sign that don't assault an Asian. That's what I wanted. We need policy.
1: A unified district could also help Stephen Raga win the assembly seat and become the first Filipino voted into office in New York. That would help deliver policies for the community. But murals, monuments, and street signs matter to him too.
3: I don't think of it as aesthetics.
1: He says, though they love them, those markers aren't just for Filipinos.
3: We don't need a sign that says Filipinos are here. We know where to go if we need food, when we need to send money anywhere. The non-Filipinos are the ones who should know, and that's really who the sign is for, to let them know that we're here.
1: For the Queen's Memory Podcast, I'm Rosalind Tordesillas.
4: Thanks for listening to Making Contact in the Queen's Memory Podcast. I'm Amy Gastelum. Stick around for a minute because we're going to hear from Natalie Milbrot. She is the director of the Queen's Memory Project. And she told me that the point of the podcast is to capture stories from Queens. Right now, it is the most diverse county in the U.S.
14: So it's a really special place But it's a very recent thing that we are this special place. And so we're changing, the neighborhoods change all the time. So we really want to actively be out there and just taking a snapshot of our neighborhoods to try to capture the rapid changes that are happening and capture people's really interesting stories. I mean, we have a lot of interviews with people who are really from all over the world. So it's a cool oral history collection. And the podcast is really a way that we can introduce people who aren't familiar with our collections to some of the voices that are in the oral history collections. And we know that a lot of people will never really do, you know, deep research listening to full oral histories, which can often be, you know, an hour or two long and really be about a person's whole life history. But we know that by packaging these voices into a compelling story that is a podcast episode, that it's just much more appealing and exciting to listen to. And so it's really been our privilege to work over the past couple of years with professional media producers who have helped us to leverage existing interviews that are in our collections, but then also collect new interviews with us that then, you know, the full interview becomes part of our oral history collections, but then also we're producing this podcast.
4: So the podcast covers several very different Asian communities, and they knew they needed to hire producers from the communities the project covers. So they wrote a grant.
14: I'm astonished that it was funded because it was so ambitious. So we asked for 8 different bilingual producers who were going to be able to produce episodes in 8 different languages that are kind of the most spoken Asian languages in Queens. And we really wanted to be able to leverage people's not only language expertise, but also their insights into culture and community and their relationships with people who lived in Queens who were from these different Asian American communities. And I think the result is just really special. And I can tell you that the team that was assembled to do this season was just outstanding. I mean, they were people who were all in it for the right reason. They were really excited about creating a meaningful record that was by Asian American communities for all of us, but especially for communities themselves. And when we would do listening parties that came after the podcast, we found that community members were really moved and excited that the library had chosen to focus on their community and also to make an episode that was in their language.
4: That's right. Each of the episodes is recorded in English and in a language that's used by the community being highlighted.
14: And Rosalind's episode is a great example of this work of, you know, community engagement.
4: Season 4 of the show is going to be all about the environment. And since I lived in Queens, I can tell you that means water.
14: In Queens, there are many low-lying areas. There are also lots of places in Queens that have been infilled, wetlands, and then housing built on top of them. And so we really want to get into some stories with people who live in some of these impacted neighborhoods to hear about what their families have been experiencing.
4: Awesome. Is there anything else that you think we should know?
14: Well, I'd like to just give credit to Melody Tao, who was our executive producer of season 3, and also to Fei Yuan, who is the host, but she's also the curator of the Queens Memory Project. And then also, I'd just like to say how much it means to all of us that we're going to be part of Making Contact. Thank you so much for selecting Rosalind's episode and including us in your wonderful series.
4: We're really excited to have you and looking forward to future collaborations.

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And don't forget to visit kwsiradio.org.